The Notorious B.I.G. with Juicy. Before that, of course, we had Full Force, Ain't My Type of Hype. And starting it all off was Requests. Both those were requests from Carlos. That's right.

0: coming up in October, so set those calendars. All right, up next, I got Lakeside. That's right, with Fantastic Voice. 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Let's do this. Spinning back in time.
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0: Oh man, I got some great hits in the mix. I got Big Garnet with That's On Me on KMUZ 88.5, 100.7. He's one of the underground artists that I've played in the past. And we're going to have Morocco Kane and some others. So get ready for that on KMUZ 88.5, 100.7. Let's do this. Big Garnet.
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0: Take these. There's some now, yeah.
1: What is that, man?
0: Let's take them, man. Hey, don't take those, man.
1: What?
0: I almost gave you the wrong,
1: man. Hey, man, I already took them, man. Hey, what do you mean?

0: That's Corey right there with Rashad V. That's right, Northwest Bound. Yes. And I hope you guys all enjoyed that music. Let me tell you, Morocco Kane with Motivated. And, of course, Big Gane. All right. Well, let's see. We got more local artists, but I'll be playing them next week. We're going to go back into the old school. So let's do this. 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

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All right. Well, you guys, you know, I'll be winding it up. And in fact, I'll probably finish off some Prince, The Most Beautiful Girl. That's right. KUZ 80.5, 100.7. Spinning back in time. Heading out. See you guys all next week. Thanks, everybody.

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2: Hello and welcome to the Global Village. I'm Chris Heim.

September 15th marks the start of Hispanic Heritage Month, and Global Village celebrates this time with some great sounds from U.S.-based artists who have drawn on a number of Latin traditions in their music. We'll get things underway with one of the Mambo Kings to start things off. This is music from Tito Rodriguez as we begin this visit to the Global Village.

Celebrating Hispanic Heritage Month this time here in the Global Village, an event that started as Hispanic Heritage Week under President Lyndon Johnson in 1968. President Reagan extended it into a month in 1988 and celebrated from the 15th of September to the 15th of October, and celebrating the contributions in history and culture and here in the case of Global Village in music of Hispanic Americans. And we're sharing some of those

Mambo music. The Mambo Kings, who started performing roughly in the 40s and especially in the 50s when Mambo became a big craze and all sorts of artists, including people like Rosemary Clooney, would record Mambo tunes. Jazz artists would as well. And the big three, Tito Rodriguez, Tito Puente, and Machito, were the reigning Mambo Kings of the time. We started with Tito Rodriguez with Donde Estabas Tú. We followed with a group that is in some ways doing their own contemporary version of Mambo music, a mix of American and Cuban musicians known as Orquesta Aco Khan. From their album America, we heard Me Tienes Sin Cuidado. And we heard the Spanish Harlem Orchestra after that from their album Imágenes Latinas with Sentimiento y Son, and then Manteca again at the end of that. And that here in the Global Village, I'm Chris Heim here with you. And a short break. When we return, we'll hear a style that kind of mutated out of Mambo music, kind of the next generation of things, and influenced not only by those Latin sounds, but also soul music as well. The result was a little flourishing period of boogaloo music, and we'll hear an old favorite from Bobby Valentin, Batman's Boogaloo. That's coming up next when we're back in the Global Village.

That is music from Lodonia from the album Salsa de la Bahia, Volume 3. And it featured a number of female artists and groups from the West Coast doing salsa and Latin jazz. And they're Lodonia with Can't Eat Clout. We also heard some music from Noe Isu Santos, a band that was based in Santa Fe. And some of the members of the group actually from Honduras, at least originally, and members from the U.S. as well. And we mentioned that in part because one of the reasons that September 15th was chosen as the start for Hispanic Heritage Month is that it is the anniversary of independence for five Latin American countries, including Honduras, also Nicaragua and Guatemala, El Salvador, Costa Rica. And then actually a number follow, including on the 16th with Independence Day in Mexico and also Chile celebrating Independence Day on the 18th of September. A whole month of celebrations that go on starting the 15th of September and going on until October 15th, and we're celebrating here in the Global Village with some artists here in the U.S. that draw on a variety of Latin influences. They're a little, I guess Latin rock you could call it, from Noe Isu Santos from their album Tempestad with Serenita. We also heard Chicho Libre, inspired by the psychedelic cumbia sound of Peru, and from their album Cannibalismo, we heard Papagino Electrico, and we started with Batman's Boogaloo, great little tune from Bobby Valentin, and an example of that wonderful, if brief, boogaloo thing that went on. And that from the album Young Man with a Horn. And that here in the Global Village. I'm Chris Heim here with you. Short break, and then we're back with some contemporary mariachi, courtesy of Mariachi El Bronx. That's coming up next here.

Perfect night. La Noche Perfecta, that is music from Rebelu, a group of Colombian-American artists, and some music from their album Mi Herencia. We also heard Pancho Sanchez doing a tribute to Willie Bobo, and that makes a lot of sense as both of those artists drawing on jazz and Latin and soul music and put together in quite a wonderful mix. The tunes I Don't Know, Fried Neck Bones and Some Home Fries, and Spanish Grease, the medley from Pancho Sanchez from his Psychedelic Blues album. And we also heard Mariachi El Bronx with their contemporary sort of punk mariachi. And Bandoleros was the tune from them. As we've been highlighting some American artists in a variety of Latin styles to celebrate the start of Hispanic Heritage Month, runs the 15th of September through the 15th of October, and lots of great music and artists to celebrate just a small sliver of the great treasures of American artists drawing on Latin influences that we were able to share this time around. We'll actually wrap up with a little tango music from a Florida-based group, the Alex Reutemann Tango Ensemble, and the title track of their album La Cochina de Tango. And you can find out the full list of all of our selections, information about upcoming shows, our top 40 new releases list. 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

Welcome, friends, to a special edition of Tonic the Funky Groove Show, where we're taking our love of instrumental funk, groove, soul, disco, jazz, and hip-hop music, and giving it the folk music treatment. That's right, today's episode examines the impact and influence of contemporary North American folk artists and singer-songwriters of the 1960s, whose songs have grabbed the attention of jazz and funk musicians over the past 70 years. This is Michael B. broadcasting from KGOU in Norman, Oklahoma, and I'm so excited to share this hand-picked collection of cover tunes by some of the most well-loved folk artists of the 20th century. Thanks for listening in. Although the traditions and history of funk and folk music are quite different and follow different timelines and ethnic cultures, there are some similarities that I can't help but recognize. For one, contemporary folk music or folk revival music hit its zenith in the 1960s to 70s as a counterculture movement coinciding with the civil rights campaign, not unlike the growth and formation of funk music itself. Along those lines, the storytelling aspects of folk music at that time often inspired social awareness, anti-war sentiments, and promoted brotherly and sisterly love and peace across racial and socioeconomic borders. Funk music, as a culture and a genre, originated in those same timelines with similar desires to fight the system and bring people together. So maybe it's no surprise at all that jazz, funk, and soul musicians found a love for folk music and a desire to interpret them as their own. In this hour, we'll hear funky takes on the music of Bob Dylan, Carole King, Peter, Paul, and Mary, and more. But first, we kicked things off with Baby Huey and the Babysitters' take on California Dreamin' by 1960s folk rock outfit The Mamas and the Papas off a 1971 LP, The Baby Huey Story, The Living Legend. And we're continuing with another tune by Mama Cass and Company as the Harvey Avern Dozen take it from here. It's a funky folk party on Tonic, the Funky Groove Show.

We're back on today's special edition of Tonic the Funky Groove Show, where we're exploring the world of funky iterations of contemporary folk music inspired by the songs of 1960s and 70s North American folk artists. We started that set with the Harvey Avern Dozens take on Monday Monday by folk rock outfit The Mamas and the Papas off their 1968 album Viva Soul. Next was organ smasher Billy Preston covering Peter Paul and Mary's folk standard If I Had a Hammer, just obliterating the keys on his 1965 record The Most Exciting Organ Ever. Next, jazz vibro king Cal Jader took on James Taylor's Don't Let Me Be Lonely Tonight off his 1973 LP Last Bolero in Berkeley. And last was Banda Veneno and Erlen Chavez from 1973 with Carly and Carol, a heavy nod to 1960s folk singers Carly Simon and Carol King. And it is Carol King who gets the spotlight on this next set of folk tunes on Tonic the Funky Groove Show. While compiling the songs for this special episode, there was no shortage of tributes to Ms. King, who is by far one of the most successful U.S. female songwriters of the latter half of the 20th century. The four-time Grammy Award winner was inducted into the Songwriters Hall of Fame and has been inducted twice into the Rock and Roll Hall of Fame, both as a performer and a songwriter. Let's give it up for the continuing musical legacy of Carole King as jazz guitar shredder Boogaloo Joe Jones takes it from here with I Feel the Earth Move. Wowzers.

closing out a set dedicated to the music of Carole King, that's trombone monster and band leader Fred Wesley and the JBs taking on Ms. King's classic hit, You've Got a Friend, a swinging jazz blaster off their 1972 untitled album, also known as the Lost Album. Guitarist Boogaloo Joe Jones started that set with I Feel the Earth Move off his 1971 album, What It Is, followed by jazz flautist Bobby Humphrey and Friends with It's Too Late off her 1971 record, Flute In. Carole King's legacy clearly spread into the 21st century with the next two tunes. First was British multi-instrumentalist, producer, and DJ Dr. Rubber Funk, whose contemporary hip-hop track, 101 Keys, featured samples from Ms. King's It's Too Late off his 2003 album, The First Cut. And guitarist Eric Krasno and drummer Stanton Moore, recording as the Krasno Moore Project, took on You Make Me Feel Like a Natural Woman off their 2023 album of all female songwriter covers, Book of Queens. It's a special folk-funk edition of Tonic the Funky Groove Show with me, Michael B., where we're recognizing singer-songwriters of the 1960s and 70s with fun and funky iterations of well-loved songs from the North American Songbook. For the final set in this hour, we're giving a heavy nod to someone regarded as one of the greatest songwriters of all time, someone whose songs became anthems for the civil rights and anti-war movements, and whose political, social, and philosophical lyrics helped define the counterculture of the time. I'm talking, of course, about Bob Dylan. From the Presidential Medal of Freedom, 10 Grammy Awards, a Golden Globe Award, and an Academy Award, a Rock and Roll Hall of Fame induction, a Nobel Prize in Literature, and numerous other recognitions, it's impossible to calculate Mr. Dylan's influence on American music worldwide. And funk and jazz musicians definitely took notice, as we'll hear in this hour's final set. It's sax man Lou Donaldson kicking off this Dylan block with Blowing in the Wind on a special edition of Tonic, the Funky Groove Show.

0: finishing this hour with a set dedicated to the music and the message of singer-songwriter and folk musician Bob Dylan, that's guitarist Cornell Dupree taking on the classic Mr. Bojangles off his 1993 album Child's Play. Before that was Ramsey Lewis with Mr. Dylan's tune Mighty Quinn, Quinn the Eskimo off Mr. Lewis's 1968 record Maiden Voyage. We heard Stax Monster outfit Booker T and the MGs cover Lay Lady Lay off a 1998 three-disc compilation called Time is Tight, which includes previously unreleased material like that live Dylan tune. And Lou Donaldson and friends opened that set with the folk standard Blowing in the Wind, a tune that takes on a slightly different meaning when it's performed on the saxophone, as Mr. Donaldson did on his 1966 album of the same name. That wraps up this hour of our special edition of Tonic the Funky Groove Show, friends, where we've taken just a tiny examination of the many funky and jazzy takes on 20th century North American contemporary folk music. But there's more in store coming at you soon, including a healthy dose of the music of Paul Simon when we return. 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This is Michael B. Thanks again for tuning in. 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
0: Hello, fellow funk fans. It's me, Michael B., host and producer of Tonic, the Funky Groove Show, where I dive into original vinyl, B-sides, rare cuts, and instrumental tracks from the 1960s to today and from all over the globe. Each week, I bring you the best of instrumental funk, organ grooves, disco tracks, and selections of soul, jazz, hip-hop, and more. If you like music that makes you feel good, don't go nowhere. 'Cause here we go.

With one track off two entire albums celebrating the music and legacy of singer-songwriter and folk musician Joni Mitchell, that's Rettenbacher's Funkestra taking on Big Yellow Taxi on a special all-folk edition of Tonic the Funky Groove Show. This is part two of a two-hour celebration of the singer-songwriters and folk artists of the 1960s and 70s whose musical remembrance continues today, often in the form of jazzy and funky takes by the numerous artists worldwide who still love their songs. Each week, this show tackles instrumental funk, groove, soul, disco, jazz, and hip-hop music from the 1960s onward, and today's show features a folk music flair. This is Michael B. from KGOU in Norman, Oklahoma. Thanks so much for joining me. As mentioned in hour one of this broadcast, the influence of contemporary North American folk music spread like wildfire across the globe in the 1960s and continues today. Perhaps it's the message of racial unity, of breaking down socioeconomic barriers, and of ending unnecessary war. Or maybe it's even as simple as catchy melodic hooks that translate well to instrumental iterations. Whatever it is, I've been pleasantly surprised to find so many funk and jazz musicians of all races and genders who were inspired enough by the folk music of the 1960s and 70s to interpret and produce their own recordings of what have become classic songs from the American songbook. Whatever that magic or drive is, I'm excited to share just a taste of it with you here on today's special edition of the show. We started off this hour with a take on Joni Mitchell's classic Big Yellow Taxi, a song whose paved paradise and put up a parking lot lyrics have become synonymous with the green movement and environmental destruction protests. But Rettenbacher's Funkestra from across the pond gave us a funky sweet take on the tune, just one off a 2023 album of covers by Ms. Mitchell called The Colors of Joni, an all-instrumental album that follows another record of Joni Mitchell songs from the same year, an album called Both Sides Now that features the vocals of several popular British singers. Coming up in this funky folk hour, we've got a huge selection of Paul Simon tunes and more. But first, let's hear something by folk rock band The Byrds. It's The Soulful Strings on original vinyl with 8 Miles High on Tonic, the Funky Groove Show.

Today's special edition of Tonic the Funky Groove Show features funky takes on contemporary folk music, whose rise in the 1960s and 70s helped fuel civil rights and anti-war movements. We just heard a cover of Silent Running by American singer-songwriter, musician, and activist Joan Baez, interpreted by funky sax man and arranger David Matthews off his album of sci-fi tunes Dune from 1977. Before that was an instrumental take on Canadian-American singer-songwriter Neil Young's classic Heart of Gold off an album recorded in 2018 by Daptone Records soul singer Charles Bradley, backed up by the Minahan Street Band called Black Velvet. That all-instrumental iteration was issued a year later. And the Soulful Strings started that set of funky folk tunes with 8 Miles High by the Byrds off their 1966 album, Paint It Black. This is Michael B., and we're turning over much of the rest of this show to instrumental iterations of the music of Paul Simon. The singer-songwriter gained musical notoriety in the 1960s as he grew in prominence with his singing partner, Art Garfunkel, and their blend of folk rock served as a soundtrack to the counterculture movement of the time. Mr. Simon has been twice inducted into the Rock and Roll Hall of Fame and has received 16 Grammy Awards so far, including 3 for Album of the Year and Lifetime Achievement in Grammy Hall of Fame Awards, and he received an honorary Doctor of Music degree from Berklee College of Music. His ethnically diverse musical legacy knows no racial or geographic boundary, as is evident in this selection of tunes we're about to hear. It's a celebration of Paul Simon on Tonic, the Funky Groove Show.

off a 2018 live album called All in My Mind. That's the late, great jazz organ monster, Dr. Lonnie Smith, covering 50 Ways to Leave Your Lover in this set of Paul Simon cover tunes on a special folk edition of Tonic the Funky Groove Show. Heading back to the top of that set was the James Taylor Quartet taking on the hit Mrs. Robinson off their 1987 album Mission Impossible. Next was jazz piano maestro Ramsey Lewis with Loves Me Like a Rock off his 1974 LP Solar Wind. We heard Certain Lions and Tigers, a.k.a. the Peter Herbolzheimer Rhythm Combination and Brass, taking on Scarborough Fair off their 1970 album Soul Condor. And we got two short tunes by the Sound Symposium with Sound of Silence Interlude and 59th Street Bridge Song Feeling Groovy off their original 1968 vinyl record Paul Simon Interpreted. This is Michael B., and our special folk funk edition of Tonic the Funky Groove Show continues with a couple more interpretations by one of the 20th century's leading folk singer-songwriters, Mr. Paul Simon. Over the past 4 years, I've been compiling music for what would become this special edition program, which celebrates the music and legacy of North American contemporary folk artists. And of all the artists I've been logging, none have more entries or interest than Paul Simon. So let's top off our tribute to Mr. Simon with two more in this final set. How's about we continue with this epic take on Bridge Over Troubled Water? It's Daniel Salinas taking it from here.

Closing out a massive list of tunes dedicated to the music of Paul Simon, that's jazz guitarist Cornell Dupree with Slip Slidin' Away off his 1977 album Cornell Dupree's Saturday Night Fever. And Brazilian pianist, arranger, and producer Daniel Salinas started that set with a lengthy take on Bridge Over Troubled Water off his 1971 album Atlantis. And of course, the prior set included numerous tunes from Mr. Simon from the past 70 years. Well, friends, we're down to the wire on this special edition of Tonic the Funky Groove Show, where we've investigated jazzy and funky iterations of contemporary folk music. I hope you've enjoyed listening as much as I've enjoyed putting it together. I certainly appreciate your listening in. And I hope that today's music has inspired you, as it has me, to consider the enduring power that music plays in our lives to help fuel social change. Music is a two-way street. 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Tonic the Funky Groove Show is an original KGOU production. 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I also host a music podcast that features interviews with funk artists from around the globe. 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We're closing things out with the music of a folk singer, actor, and civil rights activist whose calypso music captivated international audiences starting in the 1950s. Harry Belafonte was a close confidant of Martin Luther King Jr. and acted as the American Civil Liberties Union celebrity ambassador for juvenile justice issues. He received 3 Grammy Awards, including a Grammy Lifetime Achievement Award, an Emmy, and a Tony, plus a National Medal of Arts, and was inducted into the Rock and Roll Hall of Fame. It's Bob James from 1976 sending us home with a sentimental take on Harry Belafonte's Jamaica Farewell. Farewell, friends. Keep the faith.

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If you're just joining us, welcome to Jazz and the American Spirit. We just heard Long Tall Dexter, and that was Dexter Gordon and his band in New York City. Really a bebop band of sorts. It's Leonard Hawkins on the trumpet, Bud Powell on the piano, Curly Russell on the bass, and Max Roach on drums. If those musicians sound familiar, most of them are Charlie Parker and Dizzy Gillespie's rhythm section. Well, that was New York in January of 1946, and prior to that, we heard Groovin' High, 1945, Dizzy Gillespie with Dexter Gordon. And we can really hear Dexter Gordon kind of straddling this fence of being a swing player and a bebop player. He's very serious about the music. He's originally from L.A. and he's living in New York right now. And he's also developing a very strong lyrical approach as an improviser. I think that's really his own talent and just something that's inherently interesting to him. But also his hero, Lester Young, embodies all these qualities. As we check out some of the recordings of this wonderful tenor saxophonist, Dexter Gordon, we go back to, he goes back to Los Angeles in 1947. He's playing with Wardell Gray, another tenor saxophonist, and they have a very well-known album among jazz fans, and it's called The Chase. Let's check out the title track. Here is Dexter Gordon and Wardell Gray playing The Chase on Jazz and the American Spirit.

Dexter Gordon and Wardell Gray on the tenor saxophone, respectively. Boy, they're hard to tell the difference between the two of them. They sound very similar. Dexter Gordon was the first soloist. He starts off his solo with a quote of a New Orleans tune called High Society. And he's also got a kind of a very interesting way of articulating it. He's starting to articulate very straight, which is kind of a departure from the way that Lester Young plays. Don't make no mistake about it. I'm not saying he's not swinging. He's just changing up his phrasing a little bit. Dexter Gordon starts bouncing around. He's in New York, he's in Los Angeles, and he goes to Europe for a while. And he really receives a lot of acclaim in Europe. In fact, there's some really fun videos you can see on YouTube of him playing. If you put in Night in Tunisia, I think it's either like Copenhagen. Can't remember. I think it's Copenhagen, but he plays a Night in Tunisia. And like, you know, he rides his bicycle to the gig. And his saxophone is underneath the piano, and he pulls it out and then makes this nice, grandiose introduction, which Dexter was known to do. Kind of like the way he solos. You know, he takes his time, and he's very lyrical. I think he's enjoying himself. I think the reality is Dexter Gordon is a very talented musician. He's very good-looking. I remember Lorraine Gordon, who was wife of Max Gordon, who owned the Village Vanguard, used to just swoon over Dexter all the time. She had a thing for good-looking men, you know. At any rate, we're going to jump ahead to one of Dexter Gordon's recordings of the early 1960s. This is from his album Go. And this to me is kind of, even though he's not playing like Lester Young, it's kind of homage to Lester Young. This is called Cheesecake. And it's very much in the style to me of Tickletoe, which is a big hit by Lester Young. Check it out. Here's Dexter Gordon playing Cheesecake on Jazz and the American Spirit.

In 1960, Dexter is in the United States and he goes into the studio to record a classic album, Doing All Right. He's got an all-star band, a young trumpet player from Indianapolis named Freddie Hubbard, Horace Parlin on the piano, George Tucker on the bass, and Al Harewood on the drums. Let's check him out playing the classic recording, It's You or No One, here on Jazz and the American Spirit.

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this week? Well, I think it's fusion through the lens of the last 60 years or so. From Santana to the Mesthetics, this whole show is dedicated to essentially mixing jazz with the other. Jazz with R&B, jazz with rock, jazz with Afro-Cuban sounds, jazz with punk. We're down here in the underground labs mixing jazz with everything. We'll hear from Joe Locke and Jeff Keezer. We'll get to some music from the Mahavishnu Orchestra, and we'll even hear from Black Flag in a little bit. And to kick off the music tonight, an excellent vibraphonist, Stefan Harris, and his fusion-minded band, Blackout, featuring the late Casey Benjamin. As a matter of fact, we're going to hear the song Blackout from the band Blackout here on Notes from the Jazz Underground.

That's pianist Theo Hill with vibraphonist Joel Ross, one of Chicago's very own, pressing the issue here on Notes from the Jazz Underground. In the middle of that set, we heard the title track from the album Signing. That was Joe Locke and Jeff Keezer's band. And man, what a sound they make, right? To start us off tonight, that was Stefan Harris's band Blackout from the album Evolution with the song Blackout. Some high-powered modern-day fusion kicking off the show tonight on Notes from the Jazz Underground. I'm Paul LaBella. Now, seems like as good of a time as any to step into the time machine and set the controls back over almost 60 years to hear from the original version of the Santana Band, which was a fusion band as much as they were like anything, really. One of Carlos's compositions makes it onto the show tonight. This one's a killer. Toussaint

That's the original Santana band at the height of their powers back in 1971 from Santana 3 with Toussaint L'Ouverture. Fusion's the name of the game on tonight's edition of Notes from the Jazz Underground, which comes to you from the studios of WDCB in Chicago. I'm your host, Paul LaBella. Now, if the first half of the show has been devoted to fusion in spirit, jazz merged with the other, but not in the 70s heyday of fusion with a capital F, well, when we get back, get your capital F's out, because we're going to use them. Don't move too far. Notes from the Jazz Underground will be right back.

That's the Mahavishnu Orchestra from their second album, Birds of Fire, with one of my very favorite John McLaughlin compositions, Open Country Joy. I mean, you just get a little of everything with that one, peace and excitement. And before that, we started off with a veteran of the Mahavishnu Orchestra, Jan Hammer, from Jeff Beck with the Jan Hammer Group Live, and we heard Scatterbrain. I'm Paul Labella with you on Notes from the Jazz Underground, and we've been hearing some great fusion, new and old, on tonight's show. Well, now I'm down to one last set, and it's time to throw a bit of a curveball at you. We think of fusion as this very chops-driven, technical music. Well, what if instead it were driven by passion and maybe even hatred for your own audience? Well, that's when Greg Ginn and Black Flag get involved. The name of this one kind of gives away the plot. The Process of Weeding Out. You're on Notes from the Jazz Underground.

0: That's the Misthetics from Washington, D.C., with Fugazi's rhythm section and the great guitarist Anthony Purog. From their second album, Anthropocosmic Nest, we heard Better Wings. Before that, we listened to Black Flag from one of their all-instrumental EPs, the title track to The Process of Weeding Out. Yep, hardcore punk influenced by late-period John Coltrane. And that brings this edition of Notes from the Jazz Underground to a close. Fusion of many flavors. I'm Paul LaBella. Notes from the Jazz Underground was recorded in the studios of WDCB in Chicago with production support from Scott Childers, and it's distributed by PRX. Next week, I think some new sounds are in order, and I think both you and I will enjoy them. So, till next time, please, keep your ears open.
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the sounds of Goldings, Bernstein, and Stewart with In Walked Bud from their latest album, Rhombus, that's out on Smoke Sessions Records. Larry Goldings on the Hammond B3 organ, Peter Bernstein on guitar, and Bill Stewart on drums. In Walked Bud. Welcome, I'm Clay Ryder. Thanks for tuning in. In this hour, we will dig some of the latest sides making the jazz scene. Among the many great artists we'll hear from are folks including Elias Haslinger, the Oliver Smith Incomparables, Rick Wright, Rob Dixon, Kelly Green, Oscar Peterson, and others. Up next, vocalist Faye Carroll from her latest album, Faye Sings the Blues. This is Roland Pete.

Grace and Beauty, as performed by Oliver Smith and Comparables from their latest release, Stomp Your Stuff. That's out on Turtle Bay Records, featuring the front line of Colin Hancock on cornet, Andy Shum on the clarinet, T.J. Muller on either trombone or cornet, Jacob Alspech on the guitar and banjo, Dan Anderson on bass, Andrew Oliver on piano, and Hal Smith on drums, giving us Grace and Beauty. Prior to that, we checked in with Elias Haslinger from his album Legacy, that's out on Bandstand Presents, and we heard Conferring with the Flowers, featured the front line of Mike Saylors on trumpet, Elias on the tenor sax, Andy Langham on piano, Ryan Hagler on bass, and Daniel DeFore on drums, giving his Conferring with the Flowers. And we let off with vocalist Faye Carroll, or she says the dynamic Miss Faye Carroll, with Roland Pete. That's from her latest release, Faye Sings the Blues. It's out on Get Down Records. The album features Faye on the vocals, Russell Gunn on trumpet, Charles McNeil and James Carter on saxophones, Wycliffe Gordon on trombone, Joe Warner on piano, Taurus Mateen on bass, and Dante Robertson on drums, giving us Roland Pete by Faye Carroll. You're listening to Sound Ideas. I'm Clay Ryder. Thanks for spending some time with us today. We continue now with new music from Terry Lynn Carrington and Social Science. This is called Forest Song.

Mixing Glass, as performed by Rick Wright's Fundamental Forces, taken from their album Fool's Fate. It's out on Hip Sync Records. Featuring James DiGioli on the alto sax, Rick Wright on guitar, Jeff Harper on bass, and Greg Campbell on drums and percussion, giving us Mixing Glass. Prior to that, we've checked in with the South African saxophonist Linda Sekhokane from his Blue Note Records release, Linda. We heard the composition Indela, featuring Linda on the saxophone, Cameron Campbell on the piano, Conway Campbell Jr. on bass, and Cabello Mokotla on the drums with Indela. And we opened up the set with Terry Lynn Carrington and Social Science from their album Trip the Night Fantastic. We heard Forest Song. While there are a great many artists listed as performing on this album, regrettably, they don't indicate who performs on which track. So we'll just have to leave it with Terry Lynn Carrington and Social Science with Forest Song. You're listening to Sound Ideas. I'm Clay Ryder. Thanks for spending some time with us today. We continue now with music from saxophonist Rob Dixon. This is his latest release entitled Naptown Soul. It's out on Strike Zone Records. And not too surprisingly, we find Dave Stryker on the guitar, along with Sam Frybush on organ and Richard Sleepy Floyd on drums. And we're going to dig the Wes Montgomery classic Naptown Blues.

0: Tongue Twister, as performed by Kelly Green, taken from her album Eat Your Greens. That's out on Green Soul Studios and LA Reserve Records. Tongue Twister is a Mulgrew Miller composition that featured Wallace Roney Jr. on trumpet, Wycliffe Gordon on trombone, Scott Robinson on tenor sax, Steve Wilson on alto sax, Elijah J. Thomas on the flute, Kelly Green on the piano. She does sing on some other tracks, but not this one. Lucas Ol Rosenfeld on bass, and Evan Hyde on drums. Tongue Twister by Kelly Green Quartet with special guests. Then we let off the set with Rob Dixon from his album Naptown Soul, and we heard Naptown Blues, the Wes Montgomery composition. If you'd like to learn more about any of the material presented in this or any other program in the Sound Ideas series, why don't you swing by our website at jazzstreams.org/soundideas, and you'll find a full playlist and other details for any program in the series. Or if you'd like to get in touch with us, we're always happy to hear from you. You can reach us at info@jazzstreams.org. Not every new release is necessarily a new recording. And in this case, we have a date released for Oscar Peterson entitled Around the World, which samples several different concerts that he performed between 1969 and 81. And this track is Stella by Starlight, and it features one of the ongoing performance features. Whenever he met up with Joe Pass, Oscar would often say that they would have a musical dialogue. Here's one example of that. The album is Around the World by Oscar Peterson. It's out on Mac Avenue Records, who indicates that these are selections from an upcoming world tour box set that'll be available either as a 6 LP or 4 CD set with a book. Nevertheless, here's Oscar and Joe.
1: Joe Pass and I share dual concerts from time to time during the year. 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Join us now as we take a musical look at Stella by Starlight.

closing out our time together with Oscar Peterson and Joe Pass with Stella by Starlight from Oscar's album Around the World. Hope you enjoyed this hour digging some of the latest sides making the jazz scene. I'm Clay Ryder. Thanks for listening. I look forward to the next time we get together.

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0: laying down, heard my mom and papa talking, heard papa tell mama, let that boy boogie woogie, cause it in him, and it got to come out. 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Yeah.
1: That's great.
0: That's the first thing I ever

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Yes, I went out in West Texas, Billy. Boy, did the ride out on the range. Yes, you know I could rope a streak of lightning. And I could hear a shower rain.

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1: All right, this is a little song called the Carga Ramon. And I want to do this little tune for such people as Charlie Patton, Howlin' Wolf, Tommy McLennan, and all the real gut bucket scratchy blues singers that helped me to get where I am today.

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So I'd like to do this little song, especially the guitar part, in the style of John Lee. This is for you. John Lee Hooker, the big bad cooker. 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
1: holy
0: and
1: sister,
0: that's all.
1: That's all.
0: I just tell you that's all.
1: That's all, that's all.
0: But baby don't have religion. I tell you that's all. Now there's a kind of preacher, he's high in speech. He have to go to college just to learn how to preach, and that's all.
1: That's all.
0: He better have religion, I tell you that's all.

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allow no guitar playing right here. Yeah, mama don't allow no guitar playing right here. I don't care what mama don't allow, I play my guitar anyhow. Mama don't allow no guitar playing right here. Hey, mama don't allow no bass in this place. Yeah, mama don't allow no bass in this place. I don't care what mama don't allow, I play my bass anyhow. 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

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You can also follow us on Facebook for upcoming programs. I'm your host, Brian Gingrich. And today on Willamette Wake Up, Conservation Spotlight explores Connected Habitat, a new program through Polk Soil and Water Conservation District aimed at anyone who wants to create a better habitat for wildlife, from backyards to farms to forests. And then Marion and Polk League of Women Voters will share ways they can help voters be better informed on local elections. But before we get to those items, we have the community meetings calendar for this Wednesday, September 16th. And almost every city in the listening area has something going on. And we'll start with Salem. In Salem, the Local Option Levy Oversight Committee is meeting at noon today. That's happening at Center 50 Plus, located at 2615 Portland Road Northeast. And also the Airport Advisory Commission will be meeting at 6 p.m. this evening. That's happening at the Salem Willamette Valley Airport, located at 2990 25th Street Southeast. And you can learn more at cityofsalem.net. In Kaiser, the Marion County Local Leaders Breakfast will be tomorrow at 7 a.m., and that's happening at the Civic Center in Kaiser, located at 930 Shamawa Road North. You can learn more about that at kaiser.org. In Silverton, the City Council work session joint meeting with the Oregon Garden Foundation Board will be happening this evening at 6 o'clock. That's happening at City Hall, located at 410 North Water Street. And you can learn more about that at silverton.or.us. In Dallas, the Parks Advisory Board will be meeting at 5:30 this evening at City Hall, located at 187 Southeast Court Street. More on that is at dallasor.gov. In Monmouth, the Planning Commission will be meeting at 7 p.m. That's happening at City Hall, located at 151 Main Street West. You can get more information at ci.monmouth.or.us. In Independence, the mayor will be holding her office hours from 8:30 to 10:30 this morning in the Ash Creek Conference Room at City Hall, located at 555 South Main Street. And municipal court trials begin at 9:30 a.m. once again at City Hall in Independence. You can learn more at ci.independence.or.us. In the city of Staten, the library board is meeting this evening at 6 o'clock. That's happening at the Staten Public Library, located at 515 North First Avenue. Learn more at statenoregon.gov. In Woodburn, the Public Art and Mural Committee will be meeting at 4 p.m. That's happening at City Hall, located at 270 Montgomery Street. And you can get more information at woodburn-or.gov. And in Albany, the Tourism Advisory Committee will be meeting at 2:30 this afternoon. That's happening at City Hall, located at 333 Southwest Broad Albin Street. Or you can also catch that meeting on Zoom. And you can get more information on that at cityofalbany.net. Looking ahead at the weather, according to the National Weather Service, we can expect sunny skies today with a high near 81 degrees. It also says we're going to have gusty winds as high as 23 miles per hour today. And tonight we can expect clear skies with a low around 56. Tomorrow, Thursday, increasing clouds with a high near 83. Friday, partly sunny, then gradually becoming sunny with a high near 75. Saturday, mostly sunny with a high near 77. Sunday, mostly sunny with a high near 80. And currently in beautiful downtown
Salem says we have a little bit of haze and 52 degrees. And with that, we're going to go into our first story, which is Conservation Spotlight.

0: 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This is where Polk and Marion Soil and Water Conservations shine a light on partnerships and programs that conserve our beautiful natural resources in the valley. We are illuminating our collective mission of conserving soil, water, and natural resources for urban and agricultural audiences. I am your host, Morgan Neal, Outreach Coordinator with the Polk Soil and Water Conservation District. And today I'm joined by Jessica Wright and Izzy Mason, both native plant landscape designers based in the Willamette Valley. Welcome to Conservation Spotlight, Izzy and Jessica.
1: Hello. Thank you. Hello.
0: So I've known Izzy and Jessica for over a year now. Izzy, I first met at our native plant sale. She arrived before the sale started with her truck ready to load up. And I was like, who is this person? So we chatted and I learned that she had a business in native plant landscaping. And fast forward to a few months later, Jessica reached out to me wanting to volunteer, and I learned she had a similar business. And I thought, you two should meet. And I was so lucky that they were willing to donate their time to lead a naturescaping workshop last year, which is recorded and available on our website. And they also designed the native plant pollinator garden in Dallas. So beautiful, by the way. Go visit. And so when I decided to start a new program for Polk SWCD and the community in Polk County that's focused on wildlife habitat, I knew I had to pull them in. The Connected Wildlife Habitat Program is a model that's not new. Portland Metro has the Backyard Habitat Program. Marion SWCD has their Little Habitat Program. Our neighbors in Yamhill have Habitat and Harvest. Benton has Nature Neighbors. So all of us are doing this a little bit differently, but essentially, these programs will help community members take simple, meaningful steps to create and enhance habitat in the spaces they care for. And everyone has a role to play, whether you take care of a backyard, a farm, a forest, a school, park, or other community space. Participants will focus on four key habitat elements: food, water, homes and hideouts, and sustainable practices. And together, these elements will provide wildlife with the resources they need while also supporting healthy soil and clean water. Participants who meet the program criteria will receive a connected habitat sign to display in their space and celebrate their contribution to a growing network of habitat across Polk County. But when I say habitat, Jessica, what does that mean in this context? And what does wildlife need from the spaces where we coexist?
2: Yeah, so habitat is a space that provides food, water, shelter, and a place to live and procreate. And wildlife need all of these things in the places where we coexist in order for them to live and thrive. And we can provide that habitat simply by planting native plants and putting a water source of some kind in our gardens. And beyond that, it's just a matter of like how we're maintaining those spaces that make them truly safe and inviting for wildlife. And in the case of habitat gardening, less is more often. And so you're not using chemicals or fertilizers, you're minimizing mowing and disturbance of, you know, like with pruning and things like that. You're mulching and leaving the leaves where they are to act as the best kind of mulch we can have, and removing invasive species, which that is, you know, an action there of removing invasive species, but so that the native plants can thrive in those spaces. And yeah, the plants themselves provide the food and shelter and the place to raise young. And the food comes in the form of leaves, nectar, pollen, berries, seeds, bark, and roots. And all, you know, everything that is required for herbivores and in part omnivores. And a key reason why native plants, which in this case means the plants that have evolved here in the Willamette Valley for millennia, are native to this region, and they provide food in ways that exotic ornamental plants from even other parts of the country to other parts of the world cannot. And those plants sort of sever the food web, and they can even become invasive. And yeah, these plants and the wildlife here have evolved together, and they have special relationships so that certain plants are feeding certain wildlife. And when those plants decline or disappear, the species that rely on them do too. Some insects are specialized, while others eat from a variety of plants. For example, between 15 and 60% of native bee species can only grow their young on pollen from one or a few specific plant species. Mm. Yes, and another really important aspect is for the caterpillars of moths and butterflies. They have very specialized relationships with the plants where they raise their young, and the caterpillars can only eat from certain plants, like the example of the monarch with milkweed that people hopefully heard about, and the local Fender's blue butterfly, which requires Kincaid's lupin for healthy populations. So, and yeah, the caterpillars just play a really important role of taking plant energy and turning it into protein, which then feeds land-based baby birds, and all, you know, the protein just continues out into the food web. So it's a very important first point, not first point, but a very important early point in the food web to continue the energy out.
0: I appreciate, you know, the research and science behind it, and so thank you so much for that. And I think it is important to note that the main goal of this program is to build and connect habitats across Polk County, so more regional. But there are efforts statewide. Let's note the Oregon Department of Fish and Wildlife's conservation opportunity areas. These are places where broad fish and wildlife conservation goals would best be met. And focusing investments in these prioritized areas can increase the likelihood of long-term success and maximize effectiveness over large landscapes. So these opportunity areas were developed to guide where to implement voluntary conservation actions in Oregon, which this program is entirely voluntary. And Polk County is in the Willamette Valley ecoregion, and we have 7 of those conservation opportunity areas. So that's significant in terms of opportunity and the diversity of our landscape. And our county has 25 species under the Oregon Statewide Action Plan. So some of those species are Willamette Daisy, and as Jessica mentioned, Kincaid's Lupin and Fender's Blue Butterfly and that relationship, Chinook, Coho Salmon and Steelhead, the Acorn Woodpecker, our state bird, the Western Meadowlark, the Western Bluebird, Pacific Lamprey, the Western Pond Turtle. So those are just a few of the species in Polk County on that list. If you'd like to learn more about the State Wildlife Action Plan, go over to swap.oregon.gov, and you can find out more. I'd like to shift the conversation over to Izzy. Why is connectivity so important for wildlife?
1: Yeah, that's a great question. I think the shortest answer would be like nothing happens in a vacuum.
0: Yeah.
1: So when it comes to nature, when it comes to these different ecosystems, they've all evolved together, as Jessica was saying, over many, many years. And so taking out any element within that ecosystem can be detrimental to the ecosystem as a whole. So we've had, especially in Oregon, a lot of fragmented land, a lot of it is privately owned too. So having that fragmentation, it's very detrimental to especially plant species because they can't just get up and move very quickly to adapt to the changing environment. So that can severely reduce their genetic pool and make it harder for them to reproduce. But it also makes it harder for other species to find them. And, you know, caterpillars, monarchs, they used to migrate here a lot more because we had more milkweed. It's been extremely reduced now because there just isn't that source, and it is hard to find for the butterflies, and they rely on that. Also, other land animals too, it sometimes can be dangerous to cross over spaces that don't have food or, you know, are roads or you know, other areas. And just like humans, we don't want to like intermix necessarily with our family. So being able to travel distances and being able to have food along the way is important for these species to diversify their genetic pool so that they can reproduce successfully and they can continue to live on. And yeah, I think the having, you know, a small yard or a small space might feel like oh, I can't really do much. But even having one flowering shrub or tree can provide so much food for many species that didn't have that before. And I think in connecting those spaces, we will connect wildlife and also people. And it, you know, creates a bridge between communities and people who are interested in conservation and doing the same similar thing.
0: Yes. I thank you for mentioning that. That is one of the long-term goals of this program, is to not just connect habitat of plants but also people. And so with that said, the program is designed for all kinds of spaces, from backyards to farms and forested areas. Jessica, why is it important to make the program accessible to such a wide range of people and landscapes?
2: Yeah, I mean, just kind of like Izzy was just saying, every part of land or created land, if it's pots on a balcony, but all land has the potential to serve as habitat. And when they're all connected, little pieces and big pieces, it's creating a, you know, a safe and inviting place for wildlife to thrive. So, yeah, I mean, whether it is a balcony garden or a small part of a yard or your whole yard, a park strip in a neighborhood or a commercial setting, hedgerows or borders on farms or working woodland, all of those places have potential and can be serving. Then, yeah, each of those varying types of environments provide conditions that are right for different plant species and in turn will support a variety of different wildlife. So just looking at, you know, what your sunshade exposure is at your site, what your rain and irrigation situation is like, the type of soil that you're working with, and looking at those, just those kind of basic elements will help you kind of match what your environment most, you know, which natural environment it most mimics. And, and then in doing that, you kind of can direct yourself towards a set of plants or a plant community where you can select the plants from that will do well in your site. For example, if you have a heavily shaded balcony or yard, or you've got a woodland, you can plant some forest-dwelling species like trillium or woodland strawberry, salal, or evergreen huckleberry, vine maple, on and on. Yes. And then, maybe a sunny patio garden that you're irrigating, or a sunny but seasonally soggy yard, or a hedgerow that receives runoff could provide the perfect home for wet meadow or streamside species like camas or yarrow, riverbank lupin, spirea, or red elderberry if you've got the space for it. And the Connected Habitat website is going to make it easy for people to kind of help select plants, because we'll be outlining the conditions that are required for the different plant communities and highlighting some of the star plants that you can also find at the upcoming Polk Soil and Water Conservation District plant sale.
0: Thank you for that plug.
2: It will be an easy thing to get started with.
0: Yeah, and I really appreciate you two taking the time to build up those plant lists for different types of plant communities and conditions that people have. So people that may already be working on that can build upon it, or people that would be starting from scratch have a reference to look at and they're not completely on their own. Just a quick update, if you're just joining us, I've been talking with Jessica Wright and Izzy Mason about the new Connected Habitat program coming to Polk County. And you're listening to Conservation Spotlight, a regular segment of Willamette Wake Up on KMUZ, Community Radio 88.5 and 100.7 FM, and streaming on KMUZ.org. So we should mention that both of you, you know, you have your native plant landscape design businesses. When you think about your clients and the spaces people care for every day, where do you see the biggest opportunities, but also challenges for creating habitat?
1: For the biggest challenge, I think, for me working with clients, is changing the narrative behind what a yard should look like. I think even if clients are really excited or thrilled about, like, oh yeah, I want something that is drought tolerant, I really don't want to have to do this, or I'm really excited about natives because I love bees or butterflies. Sometimes that doesn't translate necessarily to their expectations of what the yard is going to ultimately look like. For example, if someone's coming to me and they're like, I want to replace my lawn with all natives, but I want it to still look like a lawn and be treated like a lawn.
0: Yeah.
1: And I'm like, I can't do that for you. That's just not possible. And turf grass isn't native.
0: Yep.
1: And so we have beautiful lawn replacements, and we have, you know, trailing strawberries, and we have bunch grasses and sedges and things that can act as a lawn and ground covers, but you're not going to be able to mow it every day and fertilize it every day. And it's going to sometimes be brown, and it's going to sometimes be green. And that's just the natural cycle. And trying to, I think, explain to people, like, there's a reason for it, that it's not looks like a cookie cutter lawn. Like, there's ecological uses, and getting them excited about that instead of treating it more as a negative. So a lot of times my clients are like, oh, there, you know, there's some dead flowers, should we cut them back? And I was like, oh, that's great. Like, have you been seeing the birds on it? Are the goldfinches eating yet from the seeds? Like, re-explaining it in a way that they're like, oh no, I haven't even thought of that.
2: Mm-hmm.
1: Now I'm going to pay attention. Mm-hmm. And now I'm going to see that as a beautiful aspect of my landscape instead of an eyesore.
0: Yes.
1: So I think that's probably the biggest challenge I run into. As for opportunities, like, there's so many. I think you can do pretty much anything with native landscaping. And I think a great opportunity is to tell someone that they can be part of a conservation in their everyday life,
0: mm-hmm.
1: especially now when things feel so hopeless and, like, out of control and, like, not... I can't do anything. Like, I'm just this one person. And so being able to do that and being like, no, you're part of this conservation movement, even if you have a balcony in the back of your apartment, that is huge. And I feel like that puts things a lot of times into perspective
0: mm-hmm.
1: for people, and being like, reducing it to a local scale can kind of help. I think also, like, if you are a gardener who likes to have, I don't know, cut flower arrangements, you can do that with native plants.
0: Yes.
1: Like, if you're someone like me who likes to eat food and grow it myself, you can do that with native plants.
0: Yeah.
1: And even if you're supplementing that with vegetables that mm-hmm. aren't necessarily native, like, native plants are the best companion mm-hmm. plants to use. You're going to get so much more pollination.
0: Mm-hmm.
1: Native bees are highly effective pollinators, way more so than our non-native species. There's so much you can do, and I think there's a lot of opportunity with native plants.
0: You were talking about that shifting perspective. We recently had a native plant grant opportunity through Polk SWCD, and I was able to fund two projects that are within HOAs.
2: Mm-hmm.
0: So I'm really excited about that, and maybe shifting the perspective about what an HOA lawn or yard needs mm-hmm. to look like.
1: Mm-hmm.
0: But what about you, Jessica? What would you add to that?
2: I definitely agree with all of those things as you was mentioning, and just around the opportunities, the empowerment of being a part of conservation, and then the excitement that it is inevitably going to encourage. And, you know, as soon as you see the first flock of birds come in onto that, you know, those flower heads, or you see some birds come and use the water bath, or you know the goldenrod is blooming right now in the fall, and they're just covered in all kinds of different bees and various pollinators, and it's exciting. And so when you know when people start seeing that, they want to plant more, and they want to tell their friends and family about it. And so there is a lot of opportunity to just help encourage mm-hmm. you know, growing this. And I'll leave it at that for now.
0: Yes. So the program focuses on food, water, habitats and hideouts, and sustainable practices. Can you walk us through these elements and give listeners an example of a simple action they could take for each one, Izzy?
1: Yeah. So for food, this would include food for all species. So that might include pollen for insects, soil for plants, berries for small animals and birds, maybe nuts. And food is a very essential part of creating habitat, and will be the reason species come to your yard. Without it,

0: chemicals on those plants. You know, you can also leave the leaves on the ground. That becomes food for decomposers, like worms in the soil. And then even young twigs or new shoots of a plant can be food for herbivores and deer and such like that. So, like, one plant can make a huge difference on just a food source. And then, obviously, if it provides berries or seeds of some sort, that'll be food even after it's done flowering. So, yeah, I would say that would be an example. As for water, this is also something that's, I think, a huge element we don't think about because we're inside and we have access to the tap. But especially in the summer months, a lot of species don't have access to water, and even insects need water mm-hmm. in order to survive. So having something as simple as like a dish that you fill up every time you water your plants. Mm-hmm. Fresh water can provide water for all sorts of wildlife. Having a bird bath or like a puddling area, maybe where somewhere where your hose leaks out and you keep that during the summer, that can be huge. So that's a great way to have a water source. I mean, bird baths are great. And great entertainment, too. So as for any hideaways, those are structures that you're mimicking or feeding in the wild. So, mm-hmm. like, in most backyards, we don't have an old-growth forest where there's standing dead wood or there's decomposing logs. So incorporating that into a garden helps mimic certain things that species need in order to hide and forage, and also food for the soil and food for other microorganisms. But yeah, a great example would just be like a pile of wood. Yeah. If you have ability to just leave that sitting in your back corner, I mean, that could be huge for little songbirds who maybe don't like the wide open area because they could be, you know, victims of predators. Yeah. It could also be snakes that you're providing habitat for, and other small squirrels or other mammals. Also, I learned last year that like rock piles are great too. So if you're kind of closer, or maybe you don't have access to wood, like a rock pile can also provide amphibians homes and snakes as well. And so that's a great way to create little hideaways. And sustainable practices are just a practice you'd be doing to mimic a natural ecosystem. So this could be as simple as not watering your lawn in the summer, letting it go dormant and coming back in the fall and winter. That reduces your water use, which is saving you money. It also is something that helps reduce your impact and runoff our waterways, and also not using any pesticides or chemicals that also can go right to our drinking water, but also can be harmful for insects who are literally eating the plants. So if you're spraying them, it might not be the best thing.
1: Yeah.
0: So, but yeah, those are kind of just simple ways to start.
1: Thank you.
0: Yeah.
1: Okay. So is there anything that we haven't talked about that you want to make sure that we highlight today?
2: Well, I think it would be great to just mention that people might already be, you know, creating habitat in their yards without realizing it, and kind of working with that and building off of that is a great starting point. You're not necessarily starting from zero. Mm-hmm. Finding out what plants are on your property and kind of helping encouraging those natives to thrive and plant some things that go along with those. Leaving some areas unmowed, let your, as we said a few times, leaves fall where they are. Mm-hmm. And yeah, just trying to encourage what you've already got going on.
1: Yeah, I think that you said that very well, Jessica. Thank you so much. And for both of you, if ever

0: When listening, made just one change to their space for wildlife this year, what would you hope they would do?
1: I think V and Jessica are probably on the same page with, you know, if you have room, plant an Oregon white oak.
0: Ooh.
1: I think that is, I have one. I'm biased in my front yard.
0: Yep.
1: There was definitely not room for one, but it was there before the house was there. So
0: yeah,
1: it takes precedent, but
0: yep,
1: it's just covered in wildlife.
0: Oh, good.
1: It is a host to so many caterpillars. It's the best species you can plant for this area. I got home from the airport 2 days ago and I was like, I've saw more wildlife in like 30 seconds getting home in my oak
0: Yay.
1: Tree than I did that whole trip.
0: Wow.
1: I just saw, yeah, like a brown creeper right there,
0: mm-hmm,
1: and two nuthatches and like
0: welcome home, Izzy.
1: Yeah, and a chickadee. I'm like, oh, they've been hanging out while I've been gone. They've been like in the silence.
0: Love
1: but,
0: that.
1: But yeah, that I think, yeah, if you have room, do that.
0: Plant a tree.
1: And even if you don't have room, it won't be big until you're dead, so.
0: Yeah. Yes.
2: Plant a native tree.
1: Yeah.
2: And there's Douglas fir or vine maple, willow, mm-hmm, elderberry. There's a native tree that can suit all the different types of environments you might be working with, so.
0: Thank you so much.
2: Mm-hmm.
0: Well, as you know, we could talk about plants and wildlife for hours, but we should wrap up our conversation. Thank you both for taking the time to chat with me today. I really appreciate it.
2: Yeah, it was wonderful. Thank you.
0: Yes. I also want to give a shout out to the Oregon Wildlife Foundation. We are grateful for their funding to help us launch this program. 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I've been talking with Izzy Mason and Jessica Wright about the new Connected Habitat program coming to Polk County. 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Oh, and you'll also find information about our native plant sale there. I'm your host, Morgan Neal, Outreach Coordinator for the Polk Soil and Water Conservation District. 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

0: And you're listening to Willamette Wake Up on KMUZ Community Radio, and I'm Melanie Zermer. In case you haven't heard, there's an election Tuesday, November 3rd. And we hear a lot about national races, but where it counts really is right here in Salem, Kaiser, Independence, Monmouth, Marion, and Polk counties, wherever you call home. And here to help you become a registered and informed voter is the Marion Polk League of Women Voters. And Deanie Anderson is the league's point person on local elections, and she's here to tell us how they can help. Thanks for joining us this morning.
1: Thank you, Melanie, and good morning.
0: Yes. So when do, you know, this is a big deal what you guys do every year for these elections. When do you and your team start preparing for this?
1: Well, it's kind of turned into a year-round preparation and training, and there's a lot to learn. A lot more time put into collaboration with other national groups and local groups. We kind of took July off, but we started right after the primary getting involved, and we have been having for the last 3 years a big 2 to 3 hour workshop on day of action, which was August 8th, to get prepared and have all of the people that I call them election ambassadors having the knowledge they need. So it's a steady, pretty much year-round event now.
0: Well, I definitely appreciate that. And we're going to talk a little bit more about how you help us here at KMUZ. But I know right now you've been doing a lot of registration events. Tell us about those.
1: Yes. We loosely build our events around the civic holidays. And one that has just passed yesterday was National Voter Registration Day. And we extend it to be pretty much the first week and a half to 2 weeks and celebrate National Voter Registration Day / week. Mm-hmm. And so we have a focus this time on colleges and youth. So we will be, have been and will be at Willamette University, Western Oregon University, Chemeketa Community College. We are also including a new area in our outreach, and that's doing some apartment complexes, which is new. So big emphasis, and the emphasis isn't just on registration, but check your registration. Mm-hmm. People forget that maybe their signature has changed or that they have moved within a complex and they think it's the same address. Students sometimes mistakenly put down the college's address rather than their address within the college.
0: Even so, if they're living in a dorm, they might have a more specific address.
1: Right.
0: I see.
1: And so we want to check on those kind of things. And so big emphasis for these first 2 weeks on registration and trying to reach underserved populations.
0: Okay, well, very good, especially within the apartment complex thing, because people tend to move around a little bit more if they're apartment dwellers.
1: That's
0: what's
1: correct.
0: The deadline by which people need to be registered in Oregon to vote in this election?
1: October 13th.
0: Okay.
1: Ballots start arriving on October 14th through the 20th, and so that's an important date.
0: All right, so I do want a clarification, though. So if I'm already registered in Oregon, but say I moved or changed my name, does that October 14th deadline still hold?
1: October 13th. And yes, if you've changed your name, changed your party, you would need to update your registration.
0: Okay. But you can do that up until the election, is my understanding.
1: You can do that up until the election. But if you want your ballot mailed to your address, you can always go in and vote at the elections offices.
0: Okay, good to know.
1: Yeah.
0: All right. But if you're not registered in Oregon by the 13th,
1: that's correct,
0: you will not be able to vote in the November 3rd election.
1: There won't be enough time to process and get you set up.
0: Something about your microphone just went haywire. So you can still hear us, Brian? Okay, very good. So let's see. So I think I've already asked you this. So now you are in the process starting today, Deanie, of interviewing candidates. So what races are you going to be covering, and when will they be ready to watch on Capital Community Media's YouTube channel?
1: We are doing, for Salem City Council, Ward 8. That's the one that has two people. So we're we're going to do that one. Kaiser Mayor race, both Marion and Polk County commissioners, Oregon Senate districts 10 and 11, Oregon House districts 17 through 23. Okay. And that did total up to be 30 candidates that were invited to participate and do the interviews.
0: All right. And how many are participating of the 30 you invited?
1: Well, this is our lowest year that I can remember since I've been doing this, which is for a very long time. And we have only 13 candidates.
0: Huh.
1: And so that I'm very glad for the 13, but disappointed because it's a very good opportunity for candidates to get free publicity and in a low frightening situation because they're just by themselves. They aren't having to face opponent or anything.
0: Hmm.
1: Anyway, we'll love having the 13 and glad that they're participating.
0: Right. Well, that is disappointing. It seems like more and more candidates and elected officials are less and less enamored by talking to the public, which I think is part of their duty.
1: Yes, I agree. And I think they're missing an important opportunity. And at some point, the public is going to really notice that. And I would say they'll start putting pressure on candidates that, yes, we want to hear what you have to say.
0: Mm-hmm. So are you willing to share in terms of maybe not the specific candidate, but Republican versus Democrat versus any other party? What tends to be the candidates who have not chose to show up? What is their political party?
1: Well, we are nonpartisan, so we don't really look at Democrat and Republican.
0: Okay.
1: And we don't look at statistics like that. But I think that it does seem to be more affected by party affiliation. It used to be it was affected by how far were they away from the studio?
0: Mm-hmm.
1: And I think that still has some impact. It's one of the reasons we didn't invite the federal candidates because they're in Washington, D.C.
0: Mm-hmm.
1: But I have noticed that there is a change for the reasons of non-participation.
0: Mm-hmm. Right. Okay. That is disturbing,
1: mm-hmm.
0: and certainly sorry to hear that. But of the 13 candidates who chose to participate in the league's candidate conversations, when can people start to expect them to show up at Capital Community Media?
1: The program and the editing and putting it together, the technology part, we should be ready for them to be distributed through YouTube. Capital Community Station, your radio station, and on vote411.org. So,
0: okay.
1: And that should be September 25th, 26th.
0: Okay. Yeah. And just for our listeners, KMUZ will be airing these on both Willamette Wake Up and our other program called The Forum, our two public affairs shows. So we're very grateful for the league for sharing that content because it really helps us. It's really hard for us to pull off all of those candidate interviews amongst mm-hmm. everything else we're trying to do here. So thank you for that.
1: And that's a very big plus. And we always try to make the candidates understand what widespread communication opportunity this is with all of those.
0: Mm-hmm.
1: It's pretty far reaching. It reaches a lot of people.
0: Yeah. And you'd mentioned that these interviews can also be seen on the 411 channel. Tell me more about what that is.
1: Vote 411 is a national organization that brings together candidates and ballot measures, and people can go into vote411.org and put their state and their location, and then up will pop the candidates that have responded to the questions, the ballot measures that are appropriate for that area. So it's a good national database.
0: Mm-hmm. Especially if you live in a county where they don't have a voter's pamphlet.
1: Mm-hmm. That's
0: right.
1: Correct.
0: Well, again, thank
1: like
0: you for
1: Polk
0: that.
1: Like Polk County.
0: Right, like Polk County.
1: Yes.
0: And we do have West, in terms of the Salem people, they're in Polk County in West Salem. So what other voters services does the league provide?
1: Well, when I saw this question, I started making a list, and it even surprised me. And I thought we need to do a better job of having people understand that we can be of quite a broad service. Recently, I did vote counting for Pioneer Village, and I've done that for other HOAs. Mm-hmm. So that's a service we can provide when they want to make sure it's not the election that they're providing is neutral.
0: I see.
1: And so we do that kind of service. We provide at some meetings, we've done a history of women's suffrage for some various programs. Mm-hmm. We have workshops for college campuses that have community engagement or get out the vote campaigns. We train their youth so that they go ahead and do it on their campus. And we have programs, quite a few programs for youth that I don't think people are aware of. Mock election, which is a voting program in high schools. And youth council, which is new, not too many years on that one. We do presentations at not just to maybe what you think of as city events or county events, but businesses as well. Mm-hmm. and clubs. We post a lot of events and interviews that we've done. We have a very active observer corps, and we put together a document that's called Community Connections. So you could, instead of having to go to five different community meetings, such as Marion County's Materials Management Council, for example. We have observers in those, and we take the notes and put it together in this document called Community Connections. What did they vote on, how, and so forth. And we have a new one that's a collaboration with Girl Scouts, and this is called Voter Girl. And so that's been a very fun one, and they helped at the Salem Art Fair recently.
0: Mm. Mm-hmm. Very good. So a lot of a community engagement, mm-hmm. to get people aware of elections and voting and just getting civically engaged.
1: Oh, there is one other one, too, that we go to a lot of work to do studies and mm-hmm. look at pro and con and all of the issues. And I wish our studies were used more.
0: Mm-hmm.
1: For example, one that was done by League of Women Voters of Oregon was water quality and water quantity, a two document things. And we haven't done a very good job of advertising that this valuable resource is available.
0: Hmm.
1: So I would like to see people, groups, students use those.
0: Okay, well, that's very helpful. We could probably help with that by having somebody come on and tell us what the latest study found.
1: Yes, that
0: would
1: be great.
0: We'd love to do that.
1: That would be great.
0: That'd be great. Okay, let's see. We just have a couple minutes left. I want to make sure that people know where they can get more information about all of these things, your website or how can people reach you?
1: Some very good ones, vote411.org, we've talked about. This is for all things election, both ballot measures and candidates. If you want to check your registration, track your registration, then go to oregonvotes.gov, and that's a very good site. For studies and things that we mentioned, you could go to lwvor.org. So those are four sites that I think would cover what most people are searching for.
0: Oh, great. I appreciate that. And thank you for coming in this morning. I'm going to let you go, Deanie. I'm going to stay for another couple of minutes because I want to let people know what happened at the data center town hall yesterday.
1: And thank you so much for this opportunity. I really appreciate it. And,
0: yeah.
1: And remember to vote because your vote does count.
0: Yes. Thank you, Deanie Anderson with the Marion Polk League of Women Voters. All right. And finally, last night, the city of Salem held an informal town hall where people concerned about the development of data centers could share concerns, ask questions, and talk with city staff who had expertise in categories of concerns like water, land use, energy, wastewater, noise abatement. And then the staff will take these questions and concerns that people had through their conversations, and they wrote things down on whiteboards, and they'll take these and the other resources that residents provided. Some people actually had more studies that they wanted to share. And then after they'll compile that with the council's first meeting on the topic back in August, where like 700 people, I think, showed up. And then they'll compile this information and share them with this newly formed data center task force. And the task force will make recommendations for city policy going forward. Some thoughts or questions, and these are just a handful of the many ideas ideas or thoughts people had. Somebody said, make data centers publicly owned. And another question was, well, what recourse does the city have if a center reneges on its promises? And then people wanted to make sure that we factored in effects on wildlife concerning noise. They wanted to make sure no tax incentives were a part of the deal. And I'd say about 50 people came through during that two-hour session and were able to meet with data center task force members as well as each other. It was a pretty engaging event, a lot of people just sharing information with each other, getting to know each other. And then if you have something to add about data centers, that you want to share with the data center task force that's developing criteria to be used when deciding whether or not a data center could come here. There's another town hall coming up on October 6th from 3:30 to 5:30 at Center 50 Plus. And there's a survey online that's also soliciting your ideas. And you can visit cityofsalem.net and search for data center, and you'll be able to share your thoughts that way as well. Thanks, Brian.
2: And that's going to do it for us today on Willamette Wake Up. Thank you for listening. And tomorrow, we're going to hear from the leaders in the city of Independence about the journey that led the city to close parks in September, even after passing a fee increase in June to keep them open, and how voters in November will have a say in the matter. And then we're going to learn about an upcoming presentation about socialism, communism, and American politics with Willamette University Professor Bill Smalden. And that's tomorrow on Willamette Wake Up. And stay tuned to KMUZ, because at 10 o'clock it's Embodied, where the target audience is people who are invested in thinking critically about their bodies and relationships. At 11 o'clock, it's the Sam Sanders Show with big questions and hot takes about pop culture. At noon, it's the Northwest Tech Show with our own David Duncan. At 2 o'clock, it's Cultural Caravan featuring music from around the globe. 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I'm Brian Gingrich, and I will see you tomorrow on the radio.

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1: I used to live in Colorado. I would go hiking in the mountains, walking along the trails. It was the most beautiful place I've ever lived. And I had this feeling of, I know that I'm appreciating this the most that I can, and still I know that it's going to go away. It was almost like a homesickness for a place that I hadn't left yet, like preemptive nostalgia.
2: I was recently rock climbing with my brother and some of his friends at his bachelor party, and they had a lot of new words, and the one that I caught was most interesting to me was they called some of the other climbers Gumbies. You know, I'm not a climber, I'm a skateboarder, so Gumbies kind of sounded to me like, you know, kooks or posers.
0: Coming up next on Away With Words.
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4: You're listening to Away With Words, the show about language and how we use it. I'm Grant Barrett.
0: And I'm Martha Barnett. And ladies and gentlemen, horses and mules, cross-eyed mosquitoes and bow-legged ants, I am here to tell you something I know absolutely nothing about.
4: Whoa. We're going to have like zero listeners, Martha.
0: Well, no, that was the opening bit of doggerel that was making the rounds in the United States during the 1930s. And there were lots of different versions of this, all of which had to do with this sort of pseudo-sophisticated speech. And we've heard a lot of different versions of this over the years as listeners have written and called to share them with us. A listener named Patrick shared one that continues, get this, I come before you to stand behind you to tell you about something I know nothing about. Next Tuesday, the day after Friday, there will not be a meeting held at the town hall. Admission is free, so pay at the door, pull up a chair, and sit on the floor. When the meeting starts, exit. It's just, you can just imagine dads, you know, memorizing this.
4: Yeah, memorizing it just and sharing it with every new victim.
0: Absolutely.
4: All the kids and grandkids and cousins and second cousins and 10th cousins and so forth.
0: Oh, here's somebody who hasn't heard it. Yeah.
4: We'll put all the versions we found on our website at waywardradio.org. But we'd love to hear the bits of nonsense, verse, and doggerel that are passed along in your family. Call or text toll free from the U.S. in Canada, 877-929-9673, or email words at waywardradio.org. Hello, you have a way with words.
5: Hi, this is Maggie. I'm calling from Washington, D.C.
4: Hi, Maggie. Welcome to the program. What's up?
5: Thank you so much. I'm calling because I was just thinking of my best friend from college, who is from Eastern North Carolina, and something that she used to say whenever we would see, like, a dog... You know, in the hot North Carolina summers or whatever, the dog would be like panting pretty much. And she would say something like, oh, that dog's hassling, in her Southern accent. And I always wondered what she meant by that. So one day I asked her and she said, oh, that's just what we say for panting. And I was like, what are you talking about? Who's we? She's like, I don't know, my family. So sure enough, we called up her brother, who is a vet. And we were like, hey, Wes, what do you call a dog that is, you know, its tongue is hanging out and it's really hot? He was like, oh, well, that means the dog is panting. Or he said, if you want the Southern term, the dog is hassling. So it wasn't just Haley, but it is her family. Mm-hmm. And they're from Eastern North Carolina. And I guess I was wondering what that meant. My initial thought was that it was like an onomatopoeia. Like, I guess. Mm-hmm. I guess you could say a dog that's like panting really hard kind of sounds like it's making a hissing sound almost, mm-hmm. but I feel like that's kind of a stretch. So that's why I called in. I was just really curious about it.
4: Just to be clear, when you said vet, you meant veterinarian for the brother.
5: Exactly. Yeah, he's a vet. Yep.
4: Gotcha. Okay. This is very interesting. So hassle, H-A-S-S-L-E, looks like the other word, meaning to annoy or to aggravate.
5: Exactly.
0: The hassle that you're talking about when a dog is you know, panting. It does have to do with the sound of it. There are lots of different words that that have this sound and connote this idea. If, for example, in the 19th century in Southeast England, there was the word hustle, H-U-S-S-L-E, which meant to wheeze or to breathe noisily. But there are even older forms of this word that, go back to Scotland. The other hassle, we're not really sure of that origin if you're talking about somebody who's harassing you. Some dictionaries will tell you it's a combination of hustle and harass, and some think it's related to that term that you mentioned involving animals. So it's a little bit complicated, but there are lots of different versions of this, aren't there, Grant?
4: Yeah, back to the 1700s in Scots dialect and in Northern England, many of them showing the connection to wheeze through their spelling. You'll almost always get an H or a WH at the beginning and then a vowel or a schwa, maybe a long E or long O, and then a double S or a double Z, and then usually an L-E, and that L-E suffix is frequentative, which means it indicates a repetitive act. So it's kind of like the word wheeze with the L-E added on the end.
0: So the bottom line is that your friend and your friend's family are not at all the only people who have noticed this this phenomenon and given it a similar sounding name.
4: Sometimes you will see people that say, oh, yeah, this is a U.S. Southern thing. But you will also find it in Canada. And most of the citations in the Dictionary of American Regional English for it are from New England. So it's far more widespread than just the U.S. South.
5: Oh, that's so interesting.
4: Yeah, and of course, as we said, it comes back to from the UK and Scotland back in the day, 300 years or so ago.
5: That's super cool. Wow.
0: All right. Well, thank you so much for calling.
5: Yeah, thank you so much. I'm really excited. That's awesome.
4: All right, take care of yourself.
0: We're glad to have you.
4: Appreciate it.
5: All right. Thank you.
4: Bye-bye.
5: Take care. Bye.
0: If you want to ask a question about language, we'll give you a hassle-free answer. Just email us words@waywardradio.org. Grant, I've had a wonderful time lately learning about pottery from a British TV show called The Great Pottery Throwdown. It's sort of like the British baking show in that there are all these really talented people who are competing. But you learn so much about pottery and you really come to appreciate it. But of course, I'm also learning a lot of great British idioms that I didn't know before. So I'm getting a real kick out of this reality show. And one of the expressions that I recently learned came up during an episode where they were trying to make tiles, you know, clay tiles. And somebody made a joke about, well, I guess you're going to have a night on the tiles. And I thought, what in the world are they talking about? Have you ever heard this? A night on the tiles?
4: Is this junk in the bar bathroom or junk in the club bathroom?
0: That's what I thought. But no. I looked it up. And apparently a night on the tiles is a late, lively night out, you know, involving pubs and parties and dancing.
4: Gotcha.
0: And,
4: okay.
0: You know, maybe a regrettable decision or two. But yeah. The tiles in question here are not tiles on the bathroom floor. It's rooftop tiles. It's the image of cats roaming and yowling.
4: Oh, I
0: see. You know, having romantic adventures.
4: Catting about.
0: Yes, catting about. Having a night on the tiles.
4: Well, let me just warn you that if it's like the Great British Baking Show, skip the Mexican-themed episode.
0: Yes, skip that one. And actually, I would start with season 3 because I just like the people a lot better.
4: Well, I will tune in and learn a lot about British idioms and pottery language. Whatever you're watching, whatever you're reading, it's giving you new language. You can share your favorites with us. 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
0: Hi, you have a way with words.
2: Hey, my name's Dylan. I'm calling from Charlottesville, Virginia. I was recently rock climbing with my brother and some of his friends at his bachelor party, and they had a lot of new words, and the one that I caught was most interesting to me was they called some of the other climbers Gumbies. Sounded like they, you know, I'm not a climber, I'm a skateboarder, so Gumbies kind of sounded to me like, you know, kooks or posers was what they were seemed to be using it like, but I'm not sure really where it's from or really what it means.
4: Oh yeah, it's funny that you should connect those Gumbies and kooks because they do represent two or three different kinds of worlds. But as slang, they kind of do address this notion of the noob or the beginner or the overconfident participant, somebody whose skills don't really match their ambition, if you know what I mean. So tell us about, so you're from the skateboarding world, so you use kooks. Does that sound like a kook to you, how I described it?
2: Yeah, like somebody who's overconfident and then, you know, maybe plays up how good they are, dresses more than they skate.
4: Oh, yeah, they wear the gear, right. So the cool thing about kook is that it comes from surfing, like a lot of skateboarding things, since skateboarding was made popular by California surfers. So some of that longstanding surf language is still used today in skateboarding. And in surfing, kook pretty much has the same definition, although it changes a little bit from here to there. And sometimes the kooks are just anybody who doesn't surf, not necessarily the newbies trying to surf. And it's got an unknown origin. Could be from Hawaiian word meaning poop, or it could be from a shortening of cuckoo meaning crazy. And it might have been reinforced by Ed Kooky Burns from the TV show 77 Sunset Strip, but we just don't really know.
0: Yeah, just up the road from us in Cardiff, California, there's the Cardiff Kook. It's this famous statue of this guy on a surfboard.
4: And they always decorate it seasonally.
0: Yeah.
4: But Gumby also, we do know more about Gumby from climbing, and you will find a good entry for that in Matt Samet's Climbing Dictionary, which is kind of like the reference for climbing. Samet is S-A-M-E-T. And it comes from this 1950s, 60s animated character who was kind of vaguely human-shaped, but in his manner was kind of a gee whiz golly kind of wholesome kid. And he's constantly getting to scrapes, but wholesome scrapes, you know, like eating too much or falling off a ladder when trying to rescue a cat, things like that. I think it really didn't come from the show directly. It came from Eddie Murphy doing a parody of Gumby on Saturday Night Live in the 1980s, where he just kind of does Gumby as a behind-the-scenes character rather than as like the kind of goofy animated face that you would see in the animated shorts. So it's he kind of doesn't really have kind of a lot of self-awareness.
0: Yeah, and his sidekick, I remember this show, and his sidekick was
4: Pokey.
0: A horse named Pokey.
4: Yeah,
0: I was going to say that's what I would be if I were rock climbing.
4: Pokey,
0: I'd be a Pokey.
4: So yeah, so Gumby has a long history, at least 40 years in the climbing world.
2: Wow, that's a long time to have that slang.
4: Kook goes back to about the 1920s, so quite a ways.
2: Where were they using it in the 1920s?
4: Surfing. Yeah, surfing's been around. You can find surfing being talked about in periodicals from the late 1800s. Surfing has been a thing in Hawaii, of course, forever, but then made it into other countries and cultures by the late 1800s, especially United States and Australia.
0: Well, Dylan, thank you so much for calling.
2: Absolutely. Thanks for answering my question, and I hope you all have a great rest of your day.
4: Thanks, Dylan. Take care.
0: You too. Bye-bye.
4: Bye-bye.
2: Bye.
0: Grant, suppose I said to you, hey, I'd join you for dinner, but I'm completely oofless. What would I be saying?
4: I have no idea. Without legs, no car, somebody stole your tires.
0: No, oofless is an old British slang word that means temporarily short of money.
4: Oh, gotcha. Oofless, right.
0: Yeah, and it comes from ooftish, which is a Yiddish-derived term for cash placed on the table. It's from German auftisch, on the table, especially regarding money that's put down as stakes in a card game. So if you're oofless, you don't have any cash on you.
4: You're skint.
0: You're skint, exactly.
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0: You're listening to Away with Words, the show about language and how we use it. I'm Martha Barnett.
4: And I'm Grant Barrett, and we're joined by a guy who looks like he's ready to be the new James Bond. It's our quiz guy, John Chinesky.
6: Yeah, let me take off my fedora and my tuxedo. Well, I'll leave the tuxedo on. But let's move on to the quiz. This week, I'm not sure why, but lately I've been thinking a lot about Greece. Now, so many of our words come from Greek, but, you know, a lot of them have gone through many changes. I wonder if we could just go back to the beginning and take some words, not from Greek, but from the Greek alphabet. For example, here's a clue. I've had this toga for ages, but this other one is brand blank. The answer would be
4: new. That's a Greek letter.
6: As in the Greek letter new, and you, right. Now, on this one, there will be some massaging of the pronunciation on a few of them. But let's set sail. Here we go. Their moussaka is so good, I blank plate of it every day for a week.
4: Ada.
6: Ada. Ada plate of it every day for a week. Moussaka.
0: Good.
6: I asked Homer what he thought about the new movie, and he said, I'm going to blank lawyers on them.
4: So, sick.
0: Sigma.
4: Sigma lawyers.
6: I'm going to Sigma lawyers on them. Yes. No. I tried to string the hero's bow, but after trying and trying, it was blank not.
4: Oh, alpha not.
6: It was alpha not, yes.
0: Gosh.
6: Very good. Odysseus' shipmates did their best, but let's face it, they were blank rotten hand.
4: Oh, Delta.
0: Oh, my gosh.
4: Oh, I see. I was thinking of actually human hands, not
0: anything.
6: Oh, okay. Oh, ooh, gross. Rotten hands, obviously.
4: I was thinking about the pig claymation.
6: Got it. My family has never been to Athens, but blank arrange a trip.
0: Iota,
6: arrange a trip to Athens. You know, it's a great spa, but try to avoid the blank extras like fancy meals.
0: Oh,
4: upsalon.
6: The upsell on extras like fancy meals.
0: Oh, gosh.
6: Hooray, we got through it. We somehow made it. And hardly any of us died.
4: I think the Broccoli's are removing the deal they put on the table for you to become the new Bond. I'm just saying.
6: Oh, no. My martinis. Where am I going to get my martinis?
4: Athens will always be there for you, John. That's Thank true. You so much for
6: we'll
4: this quiz.
6: We'll always have Athens. We'll always have Piraeus. Okay. Thank you, guys. Great quiz.
4: Thanks, John. We'll talk to you next week.
0: John, that was genius. Thank you so much.
6: Thank you. Talk to you next time.
4: Bye-bye.
0: Wow. Well, John really gave our brains a workout, and you can too. Just give us a call to talk about any aspect of language whatsoever. The number is 877-929-9673, and you can also email us, words@waywardradio.org.
4: Hello, you have a way with words.
7: Hi, this is Becca from Corinth, Texas. How are y'all?
4: Hi, Becca. Doing great. What can we do for you?
7: So, growing up, I always heard to appreciate things because they won't last forever. And as I've gotten older, I've really kind of played with that feeling. I used to live in Colorado. I would go hiking in the mountains, walking along the trails. It was the most beautiful place I've ever lived. Mm. And I had this feeling of, I know that I'm appreciating this the most that I can, and still I know that it's going to go away. What do I do with that? It was almost like a homesickness for a place that I hadn't left yet, like preemptive nostalgia, because I knew that I did not have the capacity to appreciate it anymore. So what was I supposed to do with that? Does that make any sense?
4: Absolutely. Although it's heavy stuff, Becca. That's heavy duty.
7: I'm a poet. What can I say?
4: No, it says a lot about you that this is on your mind. You just said something that rang a bell for me. You talked about, what did you phrase it? Something about nostalgia?
0: Preemptive
7: nostalgia, yeah.
4: There is a Jorge Luis Borges poem that translates into English as nostalgia for the present. It is such,
7: really?
4: It's very short, but it's exactly what you're talking about. There's one line in particular that translates as sharing the now as one partakes of music or the taste of fruit. Oh. And it's about that all of these things are passing. Music is passing. Mm-hmm. The taste of fruit is only momentary. Mm-hmm. And I mean, of course, this genius poet, Borges, of course he got there before the rest of us, right? But I just think about nostalgia for the present. The title of the poem is exactly what you're talking about. Maybe it's not as neat, as tidy as a single word, but I think it works.
0: Yeah. I'm wondering about what was the phrase you used in terms of homesickness?
7: homesick for a place I haven't left yet.
0: Yeah. Mm-hmm. Yeah, I think that is absolutely gorgeous. I feel like I've heard people talk about that in terms of climate, you know, that it's sort of anticipatory climate grief, you know?
7: Yeah.
0: Homesickness for a place you haven't left yet. And I'm also thinking, I mean, maybe you're familiar with the German phrase from Goethe's tragic play Faust. It's one of the most famous phrases in German literature that goes, "Verweile doch, du bist so schön," which means stay a while, oh beautiful moment. It's this moment where you just don't want things to end.
4: But you know they will.
7: Yeah.
0: But you know they will. Yeah.
7: Yeah, and it was kind of this, I felt very, my emotions felt very inferior because I was like, if appreciation was enough to keep things from feeling sad when they're gone, mm-hmm. like that would just solve everything, right? But it's just, it's not enough. You can appreciate and appreciate, but it still goes away.
4: Some of what we're talking about is savoring, but it doesn't capture the other part of it, which is knowing that it will go away. So I'm thinking about the word poignancy, P-O-I-G-N-A-N-C-Y, although it's a little bleached by overuse and misuse, and it's got a lot of very flexible meanings depending on the context. Its original sense was to be sharp with feelings, and it comes from a word in French meaning to pierce. So it's about not just very moving and deeply affecting things, but about the ones that cause these, about having these sharp feelings, you know? And often sadness is a part of poignancy and regret and a lot of these other gentle negative emotions.
7: Man, see, I love when I write, I don't write about happy stuff. I like writing about sad stuff because that is what I want to examine. I don't need to like hold the happiness up to the light and play with it. Like I just want to live that. But the sad feelings and the deep feelings, I really enjoy dissecting them and understanding where they come from and why. So I appreciate y'all.
4: Becca, let me give you one more thing before we go. The researcher Christine Baccio, that's K-R-Y-S-T-I-N-E-B-A-T-C-H-O, she works in behavioral psychology, and she has something, I believe she's the one who first called it anticipatory nostalgia. This feeling, exactly what you're talking about, this feeling of missing or longing for the present while it's still unfolding, while it's happening. But I think if you Google her work, you'll come up with some, perhaps a little academic and scientific, but you'll come up with some stuff that may inspire you in your own writing.
0: And Becca, I'm sure you're going to inspire lots of people to call with their terms for this, whether it's in English or another language, because I think we can all relate to this and would appreciate more and better ways to talk about it.
7: Yes, I love that. I'm so open to that. I thank y'all so much for what you do. You've gotten me through so many road trips and really just been like a little virtual friend when I felt very alone. So thank you for that.
0: Well, gosh, that's really sweet. And Becca, if you end up writing a poem about this, we'd love to read it.
4: Or whatever you end up writing.
7: I have written a poem about it, actually. I have one.
4: Oh, awesome. You have to send it. Becca, keep thinking deep thoughts. You're doing the world a good thing.
0: Yeah, we love poets.
7: Y'all keep doing what you're doing, too. Thank you so much.
4: All right. Bye-bye.
0: Take care.
7: Yes, bye-bye.
4: There's so many other words for this feeling in so many languages. A lot of people have tackled this from a million different angles. But we know that you, our listeners, you read a lot, and you might have something we haven't thought of. So by all means, share it. You can send it to us in email, words@waywardradio.org.
0: Less than exemplary handwriting, you might apologize to people for your chicken scratching, but you could also apologize for your griffonage.
4: Oh, griffonage. I hear a little French in there.
0: You do indeed. Yes, it has nothing to do with the mythical beast that's spelled G-R-I-F-F-I-N. Griffonage has an O instead of that second I, and you're right, it comes from the French griffonner, which means to scribble or scrawl, and it's possibly related to the word for claw, grief.
4: Oh, yeah, absolutely. Griffonage, Griffonage. You know, we love to hear your favorite words. It's the basic entry point to understanding language. So let's start there. Share your favorite words by phone, call or text, toll free, 877-929-9673.
0: Hello, you have a way with words.
8: Hi, this is Christiane calling from Brunswick in Germany.
4: That's amazing. But what part of the country are you in?
8: In the northern part of Germany.
4: Gotcha.
8: I have a question, and it is about a saying that was quite much used in my family when I was younger. And it is called in German, den Block gehen, no, den Pudding gehen, which translates to English as walking around the pudding, and which means nothing more or less than just taking a little walk around your block or around your area. So I was wondering, does anybody where you are or around the world who's listening to this podcast also know this idiom, this saying?
4: So say it in German for us again.
8: Den Pudding gehen.
4: Den Pudding gehen. And this means to walk around the pudding. And we're talking
8: around
4: about
8: the pudding.
4: P-U-D-D-I-N-G. This is a word borrowed from English.
8: Yeah, well, it is quite well widespread in German also.
4: Yeah, it was
8: pretty much the same. Yeah,
4: it was borrowed from English about 300 years ago, but it was a different food then. It was more of a savory dish and not a sweet when it was borrowed.
8: Yeah.
4: And so, at the top of the call, when you said you were from northern Germany, that made sense to me because this expression is kind of specific to the north and northwest of Germany, including places like Bremen and Hamburg.
8: Okay.
4: And when we look into the history of it, that's pretty much the only place in the world, that part of Germany, kind of north and northwest, that uses this particular construction to talk about going around the block or to walk around as to walk around the pudding. So no other country that I know of has it. None of the nearby ones, not in Denmark, not in the Netherlands, certainly not in English. And so the verb sometimes changes. Like people will say, use a verb meaning to drive. Like if you're in your car, you might say, I'm driving
8: around
4: the pudding.
8: Yeah, you can say that, yeah.
4: But that meaning is a little different, right? That's kind of maybe you're looking for parking or you have to take a detour.
8: Mm-hmm. Yeah, right. I know that too, yes.
4: And so when we're talking about a pudding, we're talking about what in English we would call a blancmange, which is a word we borrowed from French, or like a flan. So this is a round dessert made of gelatin and like milk and sugar, maybe some fruit.
8: Yeah.
4: So the comparison is like this physical comparison of that is kind of like the building or buildings that you would walk around when you were on the street. It's kind of like a metaphor for space.
8: Okay, yeah.
4: Yeah. But
8: That's quite interesting.
4: It is. I don't know if you Googled this, but that particular part of Germany is known for the manufacture of pudding, and the fellow who invented pudding powder in Germany is from near there. And the earliest uses that I find of this expression from 1938 are all from Bremen. But it's just a really interesting expression, but it's a local one. I don't think you're going to find, we'll ask our listeners, but I don't think you're going to find anybody else in the world who says it except for Germans from that part of Germany.
8: Yeah, great. That was interesting, really.
4: Yeah, it is. Yeah, thank you for helping us introduce this to all of our listeners. I love these local expressions. This is why we're doing this.
0: Uh-huh.
4: All
8: right, feel free to.
4: All right, take care now. We appreciate your time.
8: Okay.
4: All right.
8: Yes.
4: Bye-bye.
8: I like it very much. Bye.
0: Später.
4: Bye.
8: Später, bye.
0: You can reach us from anywhere in the world. Just go to waywardradio.org/contact and you'll find lots of different ways to do that. Hey there, you have a way with words.
9: Hi, this is Catherine Hoffman from Allentown, Pennsylvania.
0: Hey, Catherine, what can we do for you today?
9: I've long been curious about my grandmother. She was kind of an unknown to us. We don't know who her parents were. She was in an orphanage. She kind of had a bad life, and she wasn't a real pleasant person. But one of the highlights of my relationship with her was I have this memory of her standing next to me. I must have been about 5 or 6. We lived in Galesburg, Illinois, and a horse with a wagon was coming by. It was a white horse. I don't know what the wagon was delivering or why there was a horse and wagon in the early 1950s, but it was passing her big house, and she stood there with my sister and I, and she told us to say this phrase and use our hands, and it was, "Lucky, lucky white horse, ding, ding, ding." And we were supposed to take our left hand and our thumb and lick it and put it in the palm of our right hand each time we said ding, ding, ding. And apparently that was supposed to give us good luck, I guess. And I'm hoping that you all can tell me the origin of that and also maybe help me with the mystery of my grandmother and what place she was from, because we know very little about her, and she didn't share a lot during her life.
0: Wow.
4: Yeah.
0: Wow. Well, did it work?
4: Did you get the luck?
9: I don't know. I guess everyone has had lots of good and some not so good luck, right?
4: Yeah, that's
9: right.
4: True. But I just want to say, ding, ding, ding, you are on to something here. Your memory is solid, Catherine. You're really, because other people have very similar folklore in their lives, and it's been recorded in various folklore journals and books over maybe the last 100 years. So there are a lot of different versions of this. Sometimes people extend the little recitation, and so it goes, "Lucky, lucky white horse, ding dong day, whatever I wish bring me today."
9: Or, "Oh my goodness,
4: lucky, lucky white horse, lucky, lucky Lee, lucky, lucky white horse, bring your luck to me." But a lot of them do also involve like spitting in your hand or licking a finger,
9: yes,
4: and smacking your hands against each other,
9: yes,
4: or pressing your thumb or your finger in your hand where you've moistened it. And sometimes you have to see 11 white horses before you get the luck, not just one. But I want to tell you, Catherine, the thing that is so amazing about this to me is that the idea of a white horse

0: about my grandmother's background. And that's what I was hoping, too, that not just I would learn about the origin of the phrase, how curious it was, but also if maybe it would give me a clue to my grandmother's, where she was born. Now, we don't even know what her original last name was, so...
1: Wow. Unfortunately, it doesn't really give us any clues to that. I think if there's something for you to take away about this bit of folklore is that she plugged you in to a 2,000-year-old folklore tradition. And that's kind of amazing.
0: It is. It's very amazing. Thank you so much.
1: Yeah, our pleasure. You take care. And thank you for sharing your memory with us. We appreciate it.
0: Bye-bye.
2: Stay put. We'll be right back to
1: you're listening to Away With Words, the show about language and how we use it. I'm Grant Barrett.
2: And I'm Martha Barnett. The Latin expression carpe diem is often translated as seize the day. And you see this on T-shirts and mugs and tea towels. And it's this advice to go out there and seize the day, you know, grab every opportunity.
1: Yeah, take what the day has to offer and don't pass it by.
2: Right. But what's really interesting about the carpe in carpe diem is that it can also mean to pluck or harvest. And actually, the roots of this Latin saying lie in an agricultural metaphor that's actually quite lovely and very calming. It appears in a brief Latin poem by the ancient poet Horace. And the poem addresses this woman who's trying to find out what fate has in store for her. And the poet basically says, don't try to figure it out. Forget the fortune tellers. The gods don't want us to know. Don't worry, be happy, basically. Mm-hmm. Or, you know, as the poet puts it, don't worry about whether Jupiter gives us other winters or whether this is our last. And then he goes on to reassure her with the imagery of a vineyard. He says, be wise, strain the wine, and cut back hope into a small space. In other words, prune your hopes the way you would prune a growing vine. And then the last line is where the carpe diem comes in. Carpe diem quam minimum credula postero. Harvest the day or pluck the day and leave as little as possible for tomorrow. I just think that's so lovely. And there's more about this in a new book called Phrased and Confused, The Curious Meaning of Timeless Quotations by Ellie Bernstein. And it's a light, fun book about the literary contexts and cultural histories behind familiar sayings like that. And I really like what Bernstein has to say about those two different senses of carpe diem. He writes, in the popular version, we're encouraged to max out every pleasure and shake down every opportunity. In the lesser known one, we're invited to sit back, relax, and enjoy the moment. It's a matter, he says, not so much the grabbing of bulls by their horns as the teasing of grapes off their stems.
1: And you can see this if you compare across a number of English dictionaries. You can see that only a few of them include that important follow-up, which is, yes, take the pleasures that the day offers, but without concern for the future. That's kind of the key part that is often lost in people using carpe diem on tea towels, which I've never seen, by the way.
2: Oh, I have. You haven't been in the same shops that I have.
1: I'm just decorating my kitchen wrong, I guess. I don't have Latin phrases all over, Martha. That must be a you thing. We will link to Ellie Bernstein's book, Phrased and Confused, on our website at waywardradio.org, where you can also find all of our past episodes and a dozen ways to reach us.
2: Hello, you have a way with words.
3: Hi, this is Diane from Wilmington, North Carolina.
2: Hey, Diane, we're glad to have you. What are you calling us about today?
3: Well, I'm a bridge player, and I have an expression one of my friends uses that I'm hoping you can tell me how it came to be. When it's a one-sided game with one pair getting all the good cards, the explanation is, you must be sitting with the bathtub. I had never heard this before, so of course I Googled, and AI says it's a superstition that originated in the Midwest, but had no further insight. And my friend Helen from New Hampshire speculated that it stemmed from a time when people had a bathtub in their kitchen, but that doesn't really explain what it has to do with getting winning cards.

0: Well, I'm glad you didn't trust AI and called us instead, because it can definitely lead you astray. And I'm interested in the construction of that phrase. So it's not sitting in the bathtub. This person has clothes on and they're sitting with it. Is that right?
1: Yes, sitting with it, as in, you know, sitting parallel, I guess, with the side of the bathtub.
0: Uh-huh.
2: Yeah, this one's you know, it kind of pops up, Diane, out of the blue in the late 1940s, and it starts to show up in the bridge columns of newspapers. Remember when you could actually read about the card game bridge in the newspaper? It was a thing.
1: Yes, back in the day.
2: Yeah, and it's immediately associated with bridge, but also later becomes associated with euchre and even pinochle. And it connects with these north, south, east, west descriptions in bridge. In that game, north, south, and east, west refer to your relationship with the player who you're playing with, right? Your partner.
1: Correct.
2: Yeah.
1: Yes.
2: And so, and a lot of the mentions of sitting with the bathtub, and there's other phrasings for this, but they talk about being aligned north, south, or east, west. So people would apparently, after a while, in a joking fashion, almost always not taking it very seriously, try to position themselves or the table so they and their partner were aligned with wherever the bathroom was, anywhere in the house. And it wasn't from the time when people were likely to have bathtubs in the same room they were playing cards. I mean, they could have, but it just wasn't likely.
1: Right.
2: And sometimes you'll see people not talk about aligning with the bathtub, being parallel with the bathtub, but with the floorboards or the grain of the floorboards. And so after the late 1940s, it starts to show up almost always as a little joking aside in rule books and collections of folklore. And it never really gets fully explained. And I have never seen anyone explain why you want to be aligned with the bathtub, except like a lot of games, card games tend to have a lot of folklore associated with them, like these superstitions, which nobody really admits to believing, but you do the needful anyway, just in case.
0: Bridge has always intimidated the heck out of me. I'm really impressed that you do it.
2: Yeah, I'm glad to see it's still thriving. You know, it's kind of peaked. It had its heyday, but I know that there are communities of people who still love to play it. It still requires a great deal of teamwork and mental vigor.
1: Oh, definitely. Yes. Yes. Yeah. No, it is a fun game and it's a challenging game, but I'll have to just pay attention to whether I'm sitting with the bathtub from now on.
2: Yeah, that's what we know. Thank you, Diane. We really appreciate it. Pass that on to your teammates.
1: Okay.
2: Right.
1: Thank you. Appreciate
2: right,
1: it. Bye-bye.
0: Call or email us. The number is 877-929-9673 or send an email to words@waywardradio.org. There's an old expression in Australia and New Zealand, and that's to get off your bike. And that means to lose your temper or become worked up. So don't get off your bike means to calm down or don't fly off the handle. And as I said, it's an old expression. I know we have a lot of listeners in those countries, and I would love to hear if don't get off your bike is still in use. Here's a wonderful example from 1924. It ran in a newspaper in Melbourne. It's a joke. It goes, Jones has bought a piano when Joe, his neighbor, calls out, bet you won't keep that long. Next day, a van was at Jones's house carrying out the piano when the neighbor called out, what did I tell you? And Jones replies, don't get off your bike. I'm just going to my music lesson.
2: I love the idea that someone is carting a piano back and forth for their music lessons. That's so ridiculous. We'd love to hear your local expressions and your silly anecdotes. Call or text toll-free, 877-929-9673.
0: Hello, you have a way with words.
3: Hi, it's Andy Larson. I'm calling from Fairbanks.
0: Hey, Andy.
3: Alaska.
0: Fairbanks, Alaska. I love Fairbanks. What's going on?
3: I had a story that happened a while back at a football camp, a high school football camp. I wanted to share it with you guys because I thought you would find some interest in it.
0: Sure.
3: One of the coaches that was helping us said, I got a creak in my neck. And I said, a creak in your neck? I've always called it a crick. He goes, no, I call it a creek. And he was from Missouri, and I asked a few other people in different parts of the country whether they went with crick or creek, and the general consensus was creek, crick, sorry, but he said it's creek in his book. So I just thought you might find some interest in that. And he referred to it as like creaky, like C-R-E-A-K-Y, like a creakiness.
2: Oh, I see. Mm-hmm. So he's got a little reinterpretation to kind of make it make sense.
3: Yeah, but I always thought the crick was the common phrase when your neck's kind of kinked up or has a crick.
2: Yeah, yeah, you're right, Andy. In North American English, crick, C-R-I-C-K, is the usual form to say I have a crick in my neck. There's also a crook in one's neck, C-R-O-O-K. Considerably less common, though, although it's widespread enough that it can't be dismissed. And then some people say a kink in one's neck, K-I-N-K. Then if you're in the UK, in the United Kingdom, they'll say a rick, which is either spelled R-I-C-K or W-R-I-C-K. And all of these words have a zillion forms, and they're quite aged. They go back quite a ways. It looks like crick probably is imitative, meaning it imitates the sound of your neck cracking, you know, when those joints are finally released and you get that ah moment. Yeah, yeah. And crook comes from the shape of things like a shepherd's crook. So people imagine in their minds that they have like a bent neck, you know, with a kind of a hooky shape or a wavy shape. And it's easy for those two to get passed and forth. But crick doesn't come from crook directly, it doesn't look like. Now, creek isn't a common version of that. That pronunciation just isn't a thing, really. I suspect that he probably, though, also calls the watercourse a creek, C-R-E-E-K, a creek, because that is common, sprinkled throughout the United States.
0: So the guy wasn't wrong. It was just that his version was much less common.
2: Yeah, I would say it's not the ideal choice.
3: Okay. That's why I thought it was interesting. You guys would have a good story to go with it.
2: I could see how it could happen, though, if he does, like I said, call the little water course a crick instead of a creek. So maybe there's some loaning happening there from one pronunciation to the other. But it isn't something that any of the reference works have recorded, as far as I know.
3: Okay.
2: Yeah. So, crick in your
3: all
2: neck.
3: Right, well, thanks for clarifying.
2: Yeah, here's to a good back.
3: Yes. All right. Thank you.
2: All right. Take care, Andy.
3: Yeah.
0: Well, we're always collecting examples of pranks played on newbies, especially in the military. And we got some from Kara Cast, who lives in Lemon Grove, California. She said that when she was in the Marine Corps in communication electronics, newbies were told to go get a bucket of frequency grease or go get 100 yards of flight line. Flight line being the designated area on an airfield where the aircraft are parked.
2: Gotcha. That one I've heard before, but I've not heard the bucket of frequency grease. Oh, that's a good one. That's solid. And yeah, these are harmless pranks. This isn't kind of vicious body injury hazing.
0: No, just very, very puzzling for a while.
2: Well, help us unpuzzle your language mysteries. You can call us toll-free. 877-929-9673. Hello, you have a way with words.
4: Hello, I'm in Jacksonville, Florida, and my name is Sissy Bear, C-I-S-S-Y, Bear, B-E-A-R.
2: Hi, Sissy. Welcome to the program. What's up?
4: Thank you. Well, I'm very curious about this word kerfuffle, and I've used it forever. Don't remember where I even heard it originally. And so that's what I'd like to know about this word, kerfuffle. My definition would be a dust up. It's like there's a dust up.
2: Yeah, either, great word.
4: Can I tell you a very quick, funny story? Can I tell you something about kerfuffle that's very strange?
2: Yes.
4: We just met just this past week. We had family in from Nebraska that we had never met. The oldest was in her 50s, a teacher, and then one of her daughters, one of many, many people in the family. She's a teacher. She told me the first word she writes on the board is her favorite word to encourage her class to consider a word that they consider a favorite. And what was the word? Kerfuffle. I almost fell over.
2: Oh, that's cool. So the both of you had a thing to bond, a language to bond about right away.
4: Isn't that weird?
2: That's cool.
0: That's wonderful.
2: Martha has never been in a dust-up or kerfuffle her whole life, but I think she knows some stuff about it.
4: Okay, well, I think it is what it sounds like. It's a dust-up, you know?
0: Yeah, dust-up is a wonderful word for it, Sissy. I mean, it's kind of an informal word that means something like, you know, a fuss or a commotion or a minor uproar. It's not that terrible. But its origin is Scottish. It actually comes from the Scots word kerfuffle, C-U-R-F-U-F-F-L-E, which in turn is thought to be related to a much older word in Scottish Gaelic, car, C-A-R, meaning to turn or bend or twist, plus fuffle, which is a Scots word that means to disorder or ruffle. And so there were early versions of this word in Scotland, like carfuffle and kerfuffle, C-U-R-F-U-F-F-L-E, and kerfuffle. And it just meant to disarrange or throw into confusion. Like you could kerfuffle somebody's hair, you know, just to tease them or their clothing. And the modern kerfuffle, K-E-R-F-U-F-F-L-E, didn't come around in English usage until the early 20th century. And it's maybe influenced by words like kerplunk and kerthump.
2: Yeah, that car prefix is pretty interesting because when it's used that way on a root like fuffle, F-U-F-F-L-E, it becomes emphatic. And it kind of loses some of the idea of twisting or bending. And so it just means more of whatever it's attached to. In this case, it means more disorder, more chaos.
4: Mm-hmm. Okay.
0: But still kind of mild.
2: Mild,
0: It's not the end of the world, right?
2: It's a kerfuffle is something you can handle. It's not like a disaster, which you may not be able to handle.
0: Yeah, that's a good way to put it.
4: Right.
2: Well, thank you so much for sharing with us and call us again sometime. All right, you take care now.
0: And I stay out of those kerfuffles.
2: All right, take care now.
4: Yeah, right. Yeah, thank you.
2: No more dust-ups. Bye-bye.
4: All righty.
0: Bye, Sissy.
2: Toll-free in the U.S. and Canada, 877-929-9673.

0: Well, Grant, we've all heard the expression, don't mess with Texas, right? You see it on bumper stickers and belt buckles or political speeches. You hear it all the time, right?
1: Mm-hmm. Yeah, even now. It's for a long time, right?
0: Yeah, and it's easy to assume that it's some kind of tough guy catchphrase. But you mentioned that it's been around for a long time, and the fact is that it's been around for more than 40 years, and it started out as a slogan to get people to stop littering. Because back in the 1980s, the Texas Department of Transportation was trying to stop roadside littering, which was costing taxpayers something like $20 million a year to clean up. And so they started this campaign called Don't Mess with Texas. And supposedly within 5 years, they'd reduced litter on the highways by 72%. And I learned this from the new book, Phrased and Confused, The Curious Meaning of Timeless Quotations. It's by Ellie Bernstein.
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1: 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I'm Grant Barrett.
0: And I'm Martha Barnett. Until next time, goodbye.
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1: This is Embodied from PRX and WUNC. I'm Anita Rao. Conflict resolution facilitator Priya Parker has spent decades thinking about what makes groups work. And she says keeping people together requires skills most of us never learned.
2: Our culture is awash in self-help, but we are almost illiterate when it comes to the life of the group.
1: Today, how to get better at being in community and why learning to fight well can keep your group ties strong.
2: When conflict arises, we either avoid and sort of hope it'll pass, or we escalate in ways that might damage the relationship, or we try to sort of burn the house down. And part of the tool to help communities really deepen is what I call holding healthy heat.
1: Sustaining group connection through both love and conflict. Just ahead on Embodied. Some of the greatest moments of my life have happened in community with other people. My wedding, my 30th birthday when my close friends threw me a slumber party, a recent weekend at the beach full of group dinners and belly laughs. But I've also been in group settings where the vibes were way off and the gathering itself became a catalyst for strife. A miscommunication in an all-staff meeting that eroded trust. Personality clashes at a barbecue that turned a summer evening sour. Being in community takes intention, creativity, and some real problem solving. So how do we get better at being in groups and learn to stay connected even when things get hard? This is Embodied, our show about identity, relationships, and health. I'm Anita Rao. We're going to explore the many facets of group life today with Priya Parker. She's a conflict resolution facilitator who spent the past few decades helping teams and communities of all sizes around the world. She's also a writer. Her first book, The Art of Gathering, explored how to bring people together with purpose. Her new book, The Art of Fighting, goes one step further. It makes the case that keeping a group healthy over time requires us to confront something we often avoid. Conflict. Priya's interest in group dynamics started early, long before she did this work professionally.
2: My probably earliest memory of being part of a group was, it was a very small group. It was a group of three, but it was a group that broke. It was my family. My parents divorced when they separated when I was in third grade, and they divorced when I was in fourth grade. And within 3 years, they each had remarried other people and they had joint custody. And I went from, as many children do, one group to two very different groups that were figuring out themselves how to be a group. And so I'm biracial, I'm bicultural, and then I was also part of these two very different families. And so as a young person, I learned very early on that groups end and that they form anew. And I had to be very attuned to how to become part of these new groups in my life.
1: You grew up, as you're saying, at the intersection of a lot of really interesting difference. You have a Midwestern father, you have a mother who is from India. When both of your parents divorced, they kind of got married to people more similar than they were. So your cultural kind of environment split even more. So tell me about kind of how that straddling shaped your personality and kind of what you became attuned to about how groups work.
2: I was lucky. My parents had joint custody. And so what that meant in my case was that every other Friday afternoon, this was in Virginia, I would leave my mother and stepfather's home. And that quote unquote group was an Indian, English, Buddhist, vegetarian, kind of incense filled, progressive household. And I would travel 1.4 miles and enter a different universe, which was my father and stepmother's home. And it was, and still is, a white American, evangelical Christian, conservative, church-going, meat-eating household. And I was a part of each of those groups, of those families. And I was also a part from each of those families. I mean, at some level, even temporally, every 2 weeks, I was absent from one of them. And being biracial and being part of these two different groups, I think for a long time, I learned to be a chameleon. My husband, many years later, observed that in one house, if somebody sneezed, I would say, God bless you. And if in the other house, if someone sneezed, I would just say, bless you.
3: I'd
2: remove the God. And not even consciously, just, I guess, attuning to the culture that you're in. My mother's Indian, and she would often take me every summer to live with my grandparents and cousins and aunts and uncles for a couple of months. She's an anthropologist and she would be conducting research. And I would spend many of my summers in Delhi with my cousins. And that was a different group. And we would play carom, on the floor. And we would play cards in my grandparents' bed. Life in India often, in Indian homes, often happens around the bed.
3: Mm-hmm.
2: And then I would play softball in Vienna, Virginia, and loved fast pitch softball and learned the cheers and the jeers and the rules. And I was always, as so many of us are, a part of many, many different groups. And so much of my life was being part of groups that had very, very different norms from each other and learning kind of my way around them and in them and through them. But in each of those groups, I always did feel a really deep sense of connection and belonging and really looked for a sense of belonging because my life was so fragmented.
1: You mentioned that your mom is an anthropologist. I know that in your book, The Art of Gathering, you talk about all of the influences that she had on you and especially how she influenced how you think about kind of what it means to bring people together and what it means to gather. And you share a story about how when you were 15, your mom offered to host this meetup in your basement with other girls from school to help you all talk about identity and transformation. Can you talk to me a bit about that experience and your mom's influence on how you think about kind of what it means to gather with other people?
2: If I remember correctly, I think I was in high school.
1: Uh-huh.
2: And she offered to create a 6-week experience where we could invite a group of young women, of girls of my age, and she would teach us how to meditate and teach us sort of the skills of how to navigate being a young person. And she called it Circle of Friends. We invited maybe a dozen girls from my school, friends and acquaintances, and we would meet for an hour or 90 minutes in our basement. And so we would learn a different skill. We would breathe together. We would learn how to be in our bodies. I mean, we would learn how to say what we needed. We would do all sorts of just little exercises, and then we would run upstairs and have snacks. And to this day, and I know some of the other women I'm still in touch with, it was a pretty amazing experience to have an older person pay attention to us, take our issues seriously, and teach us some very basic skills to navigate, the waters of high school.
1: Yeah.
2: But there was another part that was really powerful about it, was that she didn't just teach me, her daughter, those skills. She taught my peers these skills. And part of the power of that was that these skills in a vacuum don't necessarily work. Skills are applicable when they're in a culture. And so when you have 12 kids in a grade learning something together and normalizing it and having a sense of like, oh, we remember how to deal with these difficult moments or we're all feeling nervous, it actually gave us almost like an armor and a sense of togetherness to navigate, the choppy waters of adolescence.
1: So as we'll learn kind of later in the conversation, obviously these two experiences, kind of having your parents be who they are, your mom being someone who kind of understands the importance of groups, your experience being a chameleon, navigating these cultures, all of these kind of begin to build your foundation as someone who does the kind of work that you do today. You go on to college at the University of Virginia, and we've talked a lot on this show. I am also mixed race and bicultural, and for me, this move away from home for the first time was like such a big time of identity mm-hmm. renegotiation. And I think it is mm-hmm. for a lot of mixed kids. Like, people don't have context for you and where you come from. So you're kind of explaining yourself constantly to people.
2: Yes. Often for the first time.
1: For the first time.
2: Like, well, who am I?
1: Exactly.
2: How do I answer this question?
1: Exactly. And getting that question all of the time of kind of who are you and where do you come from? How did this transition to college for you continue to shape your thoughts about who you were and where you fit in groups?
2: When I went to the University of Virginia, one of the first questions people would ask me very casually was, what are you?
1: Mm-hmm.
2: And the beginning, I didn't understand the question. I'm a first year or I'm a woman. And I learned that they meant racially. And then even that, I learned that in that context, there was a right way to answer that. And I remember even negotiating, what do I say? I used to say I'm half white, half Indian. And someone would say, what do you mean white? White what? And I'd say, white American. Right. Okay. So I'm half white American. And it's exactly as you were saying. It's like, is this what I am? Like, I need an answer. And so I would, in the beginning, I would say, my father is white American from Iowa and my mother is Indian. And then someone inevitably would say, well, what are you? I may have had an answer in the moment, but actually the deeper question was one I continued to hold. But college was a time for me where because I went to the University of Virginia and they have a strong sense of what they call student self-governance, I had older students say to me, if you have a problem with race here, do something about it. Like, don't just complain, do something about it. And I was like, what do you mean, do something about it? And it was this kind of radical invitation that it was that here, like, here are the keys. This is your community for 4 years. And I started researching about the history of race and the history of desegregation at the University of Virginia. And I learned about a process actually through my mother called sustained dialogue. And I was able to meet the person who created sustained dialogue. His name was Hal Saunders. He was in his late 70s at the time. He was a former diplomat, helped write the Camp David Accords. And he was interested in working with young people to take the processes he had been using in post-Soviet states and in international peace processes and apply them to college campuses. And so I asked him if he would come and train, you know, us wee little students at the University of Virginia. And to, you know, to kind of our collective shock, he said yes. And so he and his colleague, Rhonda Sleem, came and trained us in this process called sustained dialogue. But it was this notion that if one wants to change a culture, groups help change culture. And we learned the very specific skills of how to moderate a conversation across race that none of us at the time knew how to hold. And those really fun, really great groups that last over a long time are groups in which people feel like they're meaningfully contributing and that the group is meaningfully contributing to them. And that for me was sustained dialogue.
1: Just ahead, Priya explains why conflict is good for groups and shares what it looks like when a group fights well.
2: We often think facing something is going to pull us apart, but actually conflict is quite intimate, right? It requires saying, hey, you affect me. And so there's a core question of how do I fight with those I want to belong to?
1: You're listening to Embodied from WUNC, a broadcast service of the University of North Carolina at Chapel Hill. You can also hear Embodied as a podcast. Follow and subscribe on your platform of choice. We'll be right back. This is Embodied. I'm Anita Rao. Today, we're talking about how to navigate group dynamics. We all float in and out of different circles throughout the day. A book club, a church choir, a team at work. But what does it take to keep these communities healthy through moments of change or friction? Priya Parker is a conflict resolution facilitator who has spent decades thinking and writing about what makes groups work. And at the core of her philosophy is a simple but transformative idea. A group of three or more people has its own distinct needs that our modern society has failed to acknowledge.
2: Our culture is awash in self-help. All of the ways we can improve the self and the individual. And those are very helpful tools. I've benefited from many of those tools, but we are almost illiterate when it comes to the life of the group.
1: Priya's first book, The Art of Gathering, looked at what it takes to bring people together in meaningful ways. Her new book, The Art of Fighting, tackles a different skill many of us never learned, how to navigate group conflict.
2: Part of what I wanted to offer is, in addition to individual communication skills, how, when a group in your life, it can be your family, it can be your team, it can be your neighborhood, is wanting to be part of something meaningful and longer term, what are the actual skills to be able to hold and navigate the dynamics of a group And part of what I learned in the art of fighting in this book and in looking at dozens and dozens of groups from all walks of life is that for a group to actually last for a long time and be relevant to the people in it, you have to negotiate and often renegotiate. What are we about? What are we doing here? And often when we avoid that conversation, the group often just dissolves because groups can't actually form or last without a fight.
1: I think what's so interesting about this moment that we're in that I was thinking a lot about as I read your book was that there is this sense that the boundaries between us have gotten more rigid and more defined. There's polarization. Yet at the same time, I feel like literally every think piece I read, every Substack I'm forwarded by my friends is about how people want community and want tools to build community and feel really lonely and want more connection. So what do you think has kind of led us to this point where we are trapped both by how fractured we feel like we are and how little connection we feel like we have?
2: We have endless choice, which also allows for freedom. And we are chronically online, which also can make us feel like we're connected, but is a little bit more like junk food than sort of, you know, deep and rich nutrients. We are busy. We are overworked. There are all sorts of reasons why our communities and groups are fracturing and fragmented. And by the way, in traditional communities, you almost can't avoid each other, right? Mm-hmm. You're going to see each other at church every Sunday, or you're going to see each other at synagogue or at the grocery store. And so in communities in which people are born and live and pray to the same God and die in the same plot of earth, you don't need all of this choice or negotiation. You just kind of have an inherited way and you do that. And in modern life, I think one of the reasons why our groups don't actually last is because we have taken a lot of friction out of daily life. Mm. And we're not good at conflict. And I see this in my own work as a conflict resolution facilitator. When conflict arises, which by the way, it arises in every relationship, in every group, long term, we either avoid and sort of hope it'll pass, or we escalate in ways that might damage the relationship, or we try to sort of burn the house down. And we sort of oscillate between what I call unhealthy peace and unhealthy conflict. And part of the tool to help communities really hold and get deepen is what I call holding healthy heat.
1: Tell me more about this idea of healthy heat and kind of how you want it to operate in modern life. Because I'm thinking about, you know, so much, as you said, so much of my day-to-day interaction is mediated by a screen. You know, I'm on Slack with my coworkers. I'm getting in and out of Zooms, and then I'm in group texts. There's a sense that like heat can arise and, you know, catalyze very quickly. There's all of these like small fires that feel like they need to be put out. But that's not what you're talking about when you say healthy heat. So talk to me kind of about what you mean by that and differentiating healthy heat from just like a minor like trigger that might happen.
2: In my 20 years as a conflict resolution facilitator, I have learned that healthy communities require love. And healthy communities also require conflict. And both of those things are really important. And whether you are holding or managing a team or a distributed association in some ways where you're navigating people, not necessarily in person, the first element is the sort of a shared motivating force, creating a culture, being in a place where people know each other. They hang out together. Mm-hmm. They understand like different parts of themselves. One of the reasons I say you should start your virtual meetings, the first 5% of it with a magical question, the question that everybody would be interested in answering and everyone would be interested in hearing each other's answers. Just literally in the little Zoom chat, you ask something like, what's the first concert you went to and who took you? All of a sudden you see all these answers like in the chat. And it's like, oh, wow, Toni Braxton, huh? Michael Jackson, Bob Dylan. Wow, I didn't know they were that old, right? New Kids on the Block. Oh my gosh, they're my generation. Part of the reason why your job to sort of cultivate connection across within a group is because you want to grow the love, is because you want to have resilience, is because you need to create a group that really deeply wants to be there and understands what they're about. And in order to really understand what you're about and negotiate change, opportunity, decline, like whatever's happening in your group, people need to be able to disagree. People need to be able to have what I call worthy grapples. And often we're conflict averse in part because our relationships aren't strong enough. And so I'm not saying start by, you know, start every meeting with a fight. You actually first need to build relationships and find ways for people to sort of know a lot about each other. And so the first thing, even before getting to healthy heat is possible when people deeply feel like they're respected, that they understand the project, and then simultaneously, particularly for longer term stable groups where people really understand their role and want to be part of it, you got to get through the heat. And so healthy heat is the ability to hold discomfort, disagreement with care long enough for it to be generative, to reveal the next best step.
1: So you're a conflict resolution facilitator, professional, but you do not agree that every conflict is worth solving.
2: Correct.
1: So I'd love for you to kind of give us some examples of questions we can ask ourselves early on in a conflict situation to determine whether this is something we want to give our time and attention to. Like, what group conflicts are worth solving?
2: Not every group conflict should be faced. And part of discernment and skill is navigating which ones to face and which ones to avoid. And so the first element of the art of fighting is that not all fights are worth facing. In fact, their practitioners call it strategic conflict avoidance, which doesn't mean that you're conflict averse. It means there are certain conflicts that are actually okay. They're sort of creative tensions. But here are some questions to ask yourself. The first is, can I continue to engage meaningfully without facing?
1: Mm-hmm.
2: Do I care enough about this group to take this on? Is this conflict touching on a core value of mine? Does the group need to reflect those values for me to be a part of it? Knowing conflict arises in every group, are these the people I want to be in a mess with? Is the conflict making the group worse? Can I imagine vibrancy in this group in a different formation? Are the component parts still good and just need some sorting out? Do I think that by saying something, I could alter the situation? Will I regret not trying? And counterintuitively, do I want to be closer to this person?
1: Yeah.
2: We often think fighting or facing something is going to pull us apart. But actually, conflict is quite intimate. It requires saying, hey, you affect me. I was hurt by this. And so counterintuitively, it's actually inviting. And one of the central concepts of The Art of Fighting is that this book is about not about how do you fight with everybody. It's not about how do you scream with at strangers online. There's a core question of this book, which is how do I fight with those I want to belong to?
1: So to have a good conflict and to set yourself up well, you say that you really need to know what the need of the group is in the moment. And you really need to kind of dig and keep digging to get underneath what appears to be the need to what the need actually is. So could you kind of walk me through an example of how you've helped a group figure out what the need itself might be? Because I think a lot of us, me included, are tempted to just be like, okay, there's tension, everyone, like, let's get on a Zoom in 10 minutes, let's talk it out.
2: Yeah.
1: And that's often not the right approach.
2: To state the obvious, a group is more complex than a one-on-one relationship. And in a group, there are multiple needs. One of the things as a facilitator, when I get on the phone, is I just listen and I ask a ton of questions. And I ask what I call dumb questions, obvious questions, not smart questions. What do you think is happening here? Why is this happening? If you had a magical wand and you could sort of miraculously fix this, what would be different? And the first way to begin to help a group is to ask often over and over and over again, what do we think is the actual need in this moment? Not what are they fighting about? What is the actual need? I'll give a simple example. A woman that I know, she's part of a multi-generational family, Nigerian, diasporic family. One sibling is in London. One sibling is in, two siblings in the US. A few are in Lagos. They, for the last 30 years, have shared care for their elderly parents. the father passes away maybe a decade ago, and a few years ago, the mother passes away. And the siblings basically start fighting. And it's not actually about inheritance or money. It's like they're being really, really short with each other. Hmm. And she starts noticing this. And they're saying, oh, well, it'd be really nice if your daughter might call me once in a while. Or, well, when do you think I'm actually going to see you? Or, well, she never comes to Nigeria anymore. And she was sort of looking at this and saying, why are we fighting? Like, why is this so tense? Isn't this, this should be the moment where we're like holding on to each other. What she realized was that what made the infrastructure for decades, the way they saw each other, the contact that they had each other, was through the shared question of how do we take care of our parents? And through answering that, they had the specific form of a relationship with each other. They'd see each other, they'd coordinate health schedules, they'd fly in, they'd fly out. Sometimes they'd spend an extra day when people would take over care for different parents. And now their shared infrastructure, which is the care of their parents, is gone.
3: Mm.
2: And so the need and the core grapple is, how do we now want to sibling? How do we now want to family? What does this look like now? And what do we want it to look like? Which is when I say it's a negotiation.
3: Yeah. So once we kind of identify the need of a group in conflict, we get underneath the noise to get clear about what the central need is, then we kind of need a way to grapple with that conflict. And you argue that we have a real dearth of tools for dealing with conflict in modern Western life. We have court.
2: Yes.
3: An extremely blunt tool that nobody wants to take their conflicts to. So talk to me about that and some of the digging that you did into other communities and societies that kind of give a sense of what we've lost in terms of the ability to have these rituals that help us handle and move through conflict.
2: We have very few conflict rituals, and it's killing us.
3: Mm-hmm.
2: And so one of the things I did with The Art of Fighting is I went back and I looked at the types of conflict rituals ancient and traditional communities held. Because basically in traditional groups, and when I say traditional, I basically mean groups in which the same people are part of the same group for often generations. All over the world. I looked at Western African traditions, the Minyanka tradition of where and how, when something comes up in the community, do they hold different rituals? One of them, this is in the book, The Healing Drum. One of my favorite examples is when all kind of rational processes were no longer serving in order to avoid violence, they bring out the drums.
3: Hmm.
2: And there's a very specific dance. It's called the Danuba dance. And everyone in the village understood the use of that drum and that beat. And it was only ever used in that occasion. And the villagers would come out and dance very, very specific steps to let out pent-up aggression. And this is actually a there's deep wisdom in a process like this, because conflict and fighting and hurt is actually also, it's very emotional.
3: Mm-hmm.
2: And so many different communities have ways to actually release that in community. In Hawaii, in the Ho'oponopo communities and circles, there were very specific rituals that when there's conflict, the community comes together. And I looked at a number of these different rituals, and they had many things in common. Like, one was they always started by embracing and reminding people of the lineage that they are a part of. So many of these rituals across different communities would often be held near the graveyard to be near their ancestors, to remind them that they're part of a long tradition. They would often end in a shared meal. They wouldn't just end with the agreement and tersely, you know, shaking hands. They would then come back together and break bread together and again, reify that they are part of a long tradition. And one of the things I did is I looked in modern culture and says, where do we have these conflict rituals? It doesn't have to look like that, but what is our modern version of this? And one of the most surprising places I found it was in the Real Housewives reunions.
3: Okay, I literally laughed out loud at this part of the book, because my experience of that show and of so much reality TV that I do enjoy is that it is just manufactured chaos and drama. And like,
2: yes,
3: we're just working to like escalate things, to build tension all the time. But you present it, it's so funny in the books, you present it kind of next to these examples of these like beautiful ancient rituals. And you're like, actually, the Real Housewives reunion is really sophisticated. So walk me through, like, what are they doing right when it comes to a conflict ritual?
2: Yeah, this is my hot take. There is wisdom and sophistication in the Real Housewives reunions.
3: Your Subway hot take right there.
2: Yeah, you're exactly. Ready. So part of what I was looking at across these different cultures, and I started, what I was looking for is, what are the patterns? Where is their deep collective intelligence in all of these different communities that we might be able to pull forward to figure out what is our version of this? And as I looked at what they had in common, they open in a very specific way. They have it in a ritualistic space that's different from everyday life. They often wear different costumes or dress to signal that we're going to create a space that is dangerous, but that we can hold together as a community. There is structure, there is rules, there is space for heat, and there's an elder kind of holding the space. They close in song. There are rituals. And I realized that the place I could most see this front and center was the Real Housewives reunions. And whether or not you watch Real Housewives, basically at the end of every season, the housewives, it's part of their contract, have to come together at the end of the season to basically debrief the season together. And if you've ever seen it, they come out in boas and ball gowns and tiaras and really deeply costumed. And so I had this instinct, and I got in touch with the executive producers of the show, and I put forward my thesis to them that I think that they are actually hosting a deeply ancient conflict ritual. And they heard me out and they said, I agree with you. What you are saying rhymes with what we are doing. And what one of the executive producers said to me, this is in The Art of Fighting, she said, it is very ritualistic. And the reunion actually, she said, the women are terrified of it. They don't want to do it often. It's actually scary. But part of what they do is, the executive producers, they engage in what's called the pre-conflict resolution. So they work with all of the housewives ahead of time to prepare them, to have them rewatch the season, to think about what did they most want to get off their chest, to bring about what are the receipts that they want. And yes, it is for ratings. Yes, it is manufactured at some level. I'm not saying this is perfect. I'm not saying that this is, you know, you should host a Real Housewives reunion. But I think we can deeply learn from what they're doing, which is, it's a radical act to have these people who have been fighting with each other all season come together to face each other about their relationship and what's happening to them as a group. And actually, infrastructurally, and the executive producers told me this, they're also all watching, they're deciding themselves, the producers are deciding who should be part of the next season.

0: your platform of choice. Please stay with us. This is Embodied. I'm Anita Rao. Building a strong community is hard. Keeping it together, even when things get messy, even harder. We're exploring the art and science of group dynamics today with Priya Parker. She's a conflict resolution facilitator whose latest book makes the case that healthy groups need both love and conflict. It's called The Art of Fighting. The book lays out a step-by-step process of how to fight well. First, you've got to understand what the conflict is really about and what the group needs to heal. Pro tip, it is rarely a hastily organized Zoom meeting. Then, once you have that clarity, you've got to be intentional about how you enter the conflict itself.
1: Fights and groups need infrastructure.
0: Mm-hmm.
1: And again, part of, if you're thinking, why is this all this work? In part because groups are complex. When the stakes are higher, you actually do want to think about, where should we do this? What time of day? Who should be there? Who should be part of this conversation? Are our heads in the same place about what the right conversation is? One of the things, I had a mentor in conflict resolution called Rhonda Sleem, and she would say 90% of the success of what happens in the room happens before anyone arrives.
0: Mm.
1: And so part of what I want to sort of offer is that conflict resolution facilitators, like 10% of our time is actually what happens in the room. 90% of the time is before and after. But that's still part of, I want to expand your notion of where and how you think you're intervening. And so very simply, I have this example. I mean, in my own life, I had a friend that I was very close with. And one day we lived in different cities and we were sort of, I think like many people, our relationship was primarily like digital, except when we saw each other every now and again. And we'd text all the time or send each other memes or joke. And one day I just sort of like, she stopped responding. And for a few days, I just thought maybe she's busy. And then I was then really worried. And I started texting and stopped responding. And I checked in with other friends, like, is she all right? And she is all right. Anyway, long story short, like 6 or 8 months later, I get a text from her. And it's sort of a chirpy text like, hey, we should catch up. And I'm thinking, catch up? Catch up?
0: Catch up, you ghosted me.
1: We are not going to catch up. Right? But again, as we just think about the process, like, huh, the pre-negotiation. My need is not a catch up.
0: Mm-hmm.
1: I could say, yeah, let's catch up. And then we meet and we have different mental models about what we're doing there. And so I pause and I thought, and again, you know, this is also, I have a interlude in the book, it's called Preparing Your Body. You know, I'm conflict averse. I should also say that I'm still conflict averse. I learn these skills so that I can have healthy connection in my life. But I hate conflict.
0: Mm-hmm.
1: Even my hands are sweating, my heart's palpitating, I'm mad. I take some deep breaths and I write back something like, I don't know about you, but I've experienced a big shift in our relationship. I don't know if what we need is a catch up. I would love, I think I maybe have used the word like a clearing.
0: Mm.
1: And I was really nervous. Again, it's vulnerable to fight. It's vulnerable to say, I could have just said like, it's fine. Like, let me just catch up. I'm just going to pretend this whole period didn't happen. And I had to go through my own gut checks, right? Those same questions like, is there longing here? Do I have the energy to do this? Is this a person that's important to me? Is this worth the facing? And I decided it was. But the move was just simply a change of language and it over a text. And then she said, thank you for the good language.
0: Hmm.
1: I agree. Let's have a clearing. Now that is a lot of work that was just done to kind of sort us out so that when we did meet, we were coming in and like we're in the same universe of what conversation we needed to have. And by the way, a lot of times, like, fights or disagreement happens in every group in part because there's change. There's change in the outside world. There's change within us. One of my favorite examples in the book is a woman I know who was part of a gourmand group for 40 years. I think in the 70s or 80s, there was this trend where it was in a magazine where you invite a group of people together and you come and you like learn a recipe together from a cookbook and you rotate houses. So this is a woman, she lives in Colorado, and she and her husband started a gourmand group, and it lasted for 40 years. And she said, you know, I've loved this group. It's so beautiful. It's been so meaningful to me. And lately it's gotten kind of awkward. Like people aren't responding to emails anymore as much.

0: like it's almost like we're avoiding each other. It's kind of breaking my heart. And I thought, and I said, well, you know, you've been doing this for 40 years. And she's like, I know. And I said, what if you hosted, suggested a Last Supper, you know, like the painting of the Last Supper, Jesus with all his disciples. And she said, what a beautiful idea. And everyone bring their favorite recipe over the last 40 years and talk about what this group has meant to it and close with a bang. So I called her up. She was so excited. I called her up a few months later. I said, how'd it go? How did the supper go? And she said, well, the most interesting thing happened. I suggested that we have a Last Supper. And everyone responded within 40 minutes, like response. Absolutely not. Mm. This group is so precious to us. We can't end it. But what had happened was it allowed for this opening conversation. And people said, but I am kind of getting tired. It is a lot to cook in our own home. Could we consider moving our gourmand group to meeting in a restaurant once a month? And they did. But part of what happened was the needs of the individuals changed. And when we don't really know or have the language to talk about it, we can end up avoiding one another rather than saying, hey, what now should we be? And how do we change this? And changing the structure of a group is actually a difficult thing.
1: Yeah.
0: It needs to be done with care.
1: And I think what that example points to that I found so powerful in the book is this idea that, like, even if the form changes, the group needs to have a shared sense of what makes us us and how does that transcend these different iterations. So what makes us us is not that we host things at our house. It's that we have a shared love and connection for food and we really want to be with each other. And like having a cleared and cohesive sense of usness can help groups kind of make those transitions.
0: Yes. And ironically, we often only get to renew our vows through a fight.
1: So we've talked a lot about kind of setting yourself up well, ways to handle the moment of the conflict itself. But the other hugely important piece is what happens after. Grievances have been aired, emotions have been released. There is a first attempt at clearing the air, getting to that clearing that you're talking about. So now what do we do? And especially like whose responsibility is it to handle the aftermath? Like if you don't have a hired professional conflict resolution facilitator, who's taking on that labor?
0: So after the fight, after the facing, there's often a period of, I call it the aftermath, there's often a vacuum. It's sort of like in natural disasters, there's a anthropologists call it a liminal, there's a liminal moment where all the rules are kind of temporarily on pause. And in groups, that's true also. Like we've had the fight, we've had the facing. Okay, we've decided to be an open and affirming church in the 1990s that allows gay marriage. Okay, we've decided that. What needs to actually happen for that to become true? And so in that liminal moment, a couple of things. First, often people freak out. Like those first few hours or few days, people have sort of like a conflict hangover.
1: Yes.
0: And so part of it is to know that that's normal and to actually help hold what I call the meaning making. Like this is normal. Often, whether it's a group of friends, whether it's an organization, whether it's a church, there will almost always someone be like, oh my gosh, like, should we have done that? Right. And like part of it is like, yes, we like to frame it, how brave we were. This is like, I'm so proud of us. What a resilient group we are. Like, yeah, it's scary, but I'm really proud of us. So part of it is also helping people through. The story is up for grabs. I worked with an organization where a lot of the problems was that power was sort of informal and in the shadows. And as they grew and grew and grew and grew, it became a huge problem for the organization. And one, it was a simple example, but there was a group within the organization that was on a WhatsApp thread because they were all part of like a random meeting years ago. And even though, and it started as a joke, but that WhatsApp thread actually became a real source of power because it was a form of informal communication. And afterwards, some of the leaders on that WhatsApp thread came to me and they're like, this is so messed up. Like, we're not even sure if we can text on our thread anymore. And I said to them, congratulations. That's progress.
1: Yeah.
0: Right. And so first is meaning making. Rallying the troops. One of the organizations I worked with that went through a real reckoning, as many have in this country over the last many years, we did a 3-day Zoom, sort of had it all out with deep care. And afterwards, there was a lot of metaphorical bruises. People were tired. It takes a lot of work. And someone someone in the organization who was not the leader, but had a lot of sort of social capital, a lot of love, like wrote this long email to the full organization and basically said the equivalent of, I am so proud of us. I'm so proud of us. When I go through hard times, I look at studies. He's like, I'm a total nerd. And so I've been really studying all of this organizations that really try to go through cultural change. And I found this study that said that the organizations that are able to actually go through change treat it like an architectural renovation. And then he quotes the study and says, and I'm so proud of us that we are renovating our beloved house. And what he was doing is he was rallying the troops. So part of this is also meaning making around it, helping people sort of come through it. But the second is what I call water the garden. So people can't be in conflict forever. It's exhausting. It takes a lot of energy. It's almost like when you're in a fight with your spouse or partner and you come out and it's like, you just need a date night.
1: Yes.
0: need to remember you like each other. And so I knew a group of friends who like they'd gone through this really difficult moment together. They were friends for decades. They sort of thought in different ways that each other had changed. Their values had changed. They decided to face it. They came through it. They're all kind of exhausted. A few days later, they found themselves all at the same dance party, but none of them were the host. And they found each other again. And the song, like Cotton Eye Joe came on. And it was like their song from their college days. And they almost without being able to help themselves, like ran to the middle of the dance floor, all started, you know, dancing, jumping up again and down, laughing. And like, remember that they love each other.
1: Yeah. Have that cathartic release yes. after this experience. I want to close our conversation by coming back to your personal experience, because you mentioned a little earlier, like you still find conflict really uncomfortable. Your palms still get sweaty. You have like an elaborate conflict preparation ritual you need to do. So I'd love for you to speak to kind of conflict tolerance and maybe through the example of your kids. I know you're a mother of two kids. Like, how are you working to help your own kids with their conflict tolerance and become able to kind of tolerate this kind of healthy heat?
0: Such a good question. I mean, when my parents divorced and separated, everyone was shocked because they never fought. Mm-hmm. And so I learned that there's also great loss and avoidance. And I've learned that holding conflict and getting really good at it is a learnable skill. Mm. And it's also a creatable culture, but it does need to be created. With my own children, I mean, the first thing is when my husband and I fight or argue, even us, and often I'll say to them, we're fighting because we love each other. And I'll look at them and I'll pause. And again, I'm also telling myself this. Mm-hmm. I really am. And it's like, we're fighting because we love each other. It's okay that we're arguing. We're arguing about something that really matters. We're figuring this out. And you know, it's okay to fight. Friends fight. I say this to them with their own friendships. Friends fight. They see this with the friends that we have over the course of many decades. And they'll see us go through a moment with a friend. And I'll look at them and they'll look at me and they, friends fight. Mm-hmm. Not all the time. You know, the ratio should probably be 9-1. Like, there should be more good experience, many, many more than these difficult moments. But it's a commitment. And the other thing I try to do with them is even in their own relationship is help them practice repair with each other and help them practice giving a real apology. And actually, one thing I've noticed is almost more difficult, helping them actually receive and accept a real apology. And it seems tiny, but one of the things I do with them, and you know, don't worry, I get made fun of in my own family, just like everyone does. But when I try is when, say, you know, if my son is apologizing to my daughter or vice versa, they'll say the phrase like, it's okay. And it's okay, at least in the English language, could mean all sorts of things. It could mean it's okay that you did that, or, you know, it means it's okay, like I forgive you. And so one replacement phrase I often encourage them to say is just simply, thank you. Because they're receiving the apology. And in receiving the apology, it's actually a vulnerable act to admit that you were affected by their action. But there's an exchange there. And then there's actually the clearing.
1: Yeah, so much of this being a member of a group and being a part of a community requires this kind of ability to be vulnerable, to be able to say, this is what I need. You affect me. I still want to be in community with you. And all of those things are really hard. So like, what would you say to someone who's like, I hear you, this is important, but this also sounds like a lot of work and like hard work when we're so used to kind of, you know, texting our friends and not necessarily saying all of this stuff in person. Like, what are some of the small steps we can take to kind of get better at making the implicit explicit, which feels like a huge part of all of your work?
0: Yeah. I mean, the first is grow the love. Grow the love, invest in people, spend time together where you're watering each other's garden, create a group or join a group and being intentional about, is this how I want to spend my time? Because there's a higher capacity for conflict when you have shared questions. What I see is the groups that really last are the groups where people actually don't have shared answers. They have shared questions. So the first is grow the love and grow relevance. Because that actually increases people's willingness to stay in the heat. You need love and you need heat. But heat will just burn the house down. And then I think the second is, in a work context, if you have some amount of control or power over the culture, to normalize tiny little moments of repair. And I studied restaurants for this book a lot, because restaurants, every single night of service, there's 150 micro conflicts. And so some of the best restaurants have ways where people have like signals to each other. This episode of The Bear, where they just rub their hand over their heart in the American Sign Language, I'm sorry. These tiny little practices to notice, little rituals to normalize that, like, we're going to hurt each other. Sort of like siblings.
1: Yeah.
0: And it's just normal to basically find simple forms of repair.
1: You can find out more about Priya Parker and her book, The Art of Fighting, at our website, embodywunc.org. 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
1: Hey y'all, Sam Sanders here. Today on my show with KCRW, singer and author David Archuleta. David shot to fame when he was a contestant on American Idol when he was just 17 years old. But after becoming a famous teen pop star, David had to hide his queerness behind his Mormon faith.
2: So it's like, okay, the God that I'm trying to follow by beating my chest and punishing myself for my queerness is actually trying to say, hey, you need to accept yourself.
1: Plus, beyond The Odyssey and Spider-Man, a lot of smaller movies had a big blockbuster summer. Jacqueline Coley from Rotten Tomatoes explains what that means for Hollywood.
3: Give these filmmakers the time to be successful, give them the resources to be successful, and let them go make interesting stories.
1: All that coming up after these headlines. Hey, y'all, it's the Sam Sanders Show from KCRW, all about the things that entertain us. Thank you so much for listening. This week, singer and author David Archuleta. After living as a devout Mormon and finding fame on American Idol, he is now living his truth and embracing his queerness.
2: So it's like, okay, the God that I'm trying to follow by beating my chest and punishing myself for my queerness is actually trying to say, hey, you need to accept yourself.
1: But first, I have to admit something I never thought I would say. For the first time in many years, I am not too worried about the movies. Since COVID lockdown, I have been concerned about all things Hollywood. Movie theaters closing, ticket prices going up, and lots of folks, it seemed, leaving the movie theater for good. But here I am at the end of summer 2026, feeling great about the movies. This summer blockbuster season topped $4 billion at the box office. Highest summer gross since before the pandemic. I wanted to celebrate and break down the numbers with friend of this show, Jacqueline Coley. She is the awards editor at Rotten Tomatoes and host of the Scene on the Screen podcast. I caught up with Jacqueline while she was actually attending the Venice Film Festival recently. And it turns out while there is a lot to celebrate in this summer's box office, there are still a lot of pressure points. All right, let's get into it.
4: So you are at this festival where everyone is trying to figure out what the big movies are going to be for the next few months. But I'm guessing folks there are also talking about how this summer movie season went. What's the buzz? What's the word? Are the movie folks feeling happy right now? The numbers seem great from this summer, no?
3: Yeah, I think everybody is happy about the fact that we have success this summer, okay, that we're on pace to come back to where we were pre-COVID for the very first time.
4: Yeah.
3: I think they're all trying to figure out and predict what this means going forward. A lot of studio execs are like, what's the lessons? I think, like so often with Hollywood, they may learn the wrong lessons and be like, we should just give a bunch of money to YouTubers. No. Backrooms and Obsession, although made by two YouTubers, that's not, I actually don't think those films are actually very similar. If I was going to pair two films from the success of the summer box office that you should learn lessons from, I would look at Obsession and a film Scary Movie. Both were made for small budgets. Both had sketch comedy backgrounds, but more importantly, they were people that understood their audiences implicitly and knew how to deliver something that would be satisfying to audiences.
4: Yeah. And they were two very different audiences. Obsessions tapped into young moviegoers in a way that no one expected. And Scary Movie, was it five? Proved that, like, the old folks like the hits. We like what we know and we'll come back for it.
3: Old folks, black folks, people of the culture, people that like that parody sort of comedy, which has often been lost in recent years. That still hits for a reason.
4: Yeah, Yeah, it does. So, I mean, there are a lot of success stories this summer. You've mentioned a few. The new scary movie, Obsessions, Backrooms, that little Christopher Nolan flick that could. You know, many films that have done well, including Spider-Man. I'm wondering, you cover this stuff for a living. What would you grade this summer movie season, given all of those successes?
3: So this is where people would shade me. I think a lot of people would be like, A+. I'd actually say B+. And the reason why I would say B+, not because of success. I want to look at how many movies that they learned the absolute wrong lesson for, put a whole bunch of money behind it, and that they did not turn out to be what they were supposed to be. And I think Disney is probably one of the biggest offenders of this. They had both the Mandalorian and Grogu movie did not do what it was anticipated to do.
4: It just felt like a money grab.
3: You know, I'm not going to say you're wrong about that one. And this is the thing. And it didn't deliver. The other one I would say as well would be the other Disney movie that they had, which was Moana. Again, a movie that made $350 million. But when you have a $250 million budget... It's not even going to break even. And this is a movie that is like the number one movie on Disney Plus. So you would figure they would understand how to market that. And I love the folks at Universal, but Minions and Monsters kind of got swallowed up by the rest of the stuff happening. That one I would say is a little bit different. It did everything a Minions movie was supposed to do. It just unfortunately got buried by Toy Story and The Odyssey, just two movies that did not let it thrive.
4: I will say, I will always have a soft spot in my heart for the Minions films, because when they get it right, the physical comedy is Chaplin-esque, like Charlie Chaplin in those children, those Minions, whatever they are.
3: I love them, and I love how it translates globally. You can do the Minions in any language, and like people are like, yeah, that's still
4: funny. I get
3: it.
4: Let's go. Mm-hmm. Yeah, yeah. You know, so what do you think was the biggest surprise success story of the year? You know, The Odyssey did extremely well. Toy Story 5 did extremely well. We've mentioned Obsessions and Backrooms. But what was the biggest surprise for you this summer?
3: So this is my surprise, and it's not in the top 10. So I'll give you one that's in the top 10, and I'll give you one outside of it. The one that's outside of it is Sheep Detectives with Hugh Jackman.
4: Loved that movie.
3: That to me was this weird, when I saw it at CinemaCon, it was called Three Bags Full. And I was like, what is this movie with Hugh Jackman? I did not understand it. And it was incredible. Nicholas Galanzine, that was his best movie of the summer. I know he played a great He-Man, but him in that movie was so good. Also, Cousin Greg from Succession, he's also in that one. And then the voice cast, it proves talented actors with a good voice cast can drive an entire movie. Shout out to Regina Hall.
4: So good.
3: So that one was the biggest surprise for me. And I think that one ended up doing like $150 million worldwide. And that was not an expensive movie to make. They had Hugh Jackman, I think, for like a day and a half. And then the rest is just them and a bunch of sheep. Yeah. Like, it's like, you know what I mean? Like, that is the perfect idea of like, we're going to put this big movie star in it. And then obviously, spoiler alert for folks who haven't seen it, he doesn't stay in the movie very long because it's a whole mystery about them trying to find his murder. So that to me, I think, shows you can have an interesting presence and leaning on good voice actors, and you can find a hit.
4: That movie proves that word of mouth works. I wasn't going to see that movie. Two friends close to me were like, you got to go see it. And so I did. And I took somebody with me.
3: Yeah. And then the two biggest, they're not surprises because it's not a surprise when you really think about it. But I'd say the two movies that proved a lot of people wrong were Michael and The Odyssey for very different reasons. Mm. I cannot believe for a second that people thought that the movie about Michael Jackson, who is an institution, was not going to do well. Everybody and their mother ran away from the movie and the production and just really did not think. And it laughed all the way to $1 billion. Shout out to the folks at Lionsgate and Universal for having the vision to understand that, like, he's still Michael Jackson. And if we can make P.T. Barnum, literally one of the most despicable men in history, into a musical, whatever. Like, girl, come on.
4: I was most surprised with Michael, the ways in which I ended up finding out a lot of the backstory. And the drama behind this movie. Antoine Fuqua, the director, talked at length in a New Yorker profile about how he shot a scene for this movie that had the raid of the Neverland Ranch, and then it was cut.
3: Well, this is apparently going to happen now in the sequel. Apparently, they're going to do a part two that's going to take the next half of the movie. Hopefully, Antoine comes back. Everybody comes back, because the movie, had it not had the people within it, from Jafar to Coleman, to also Nia, and mm-hmm. and like that, that those foursomes, it would not yeah. have made it the way that it did.
4: I didn't see it just because I just have issues with Michael and his legacy, but I think I'm going to have to see it because he's not going away. They're going to keep making movies. I think there's a Broadway musical happening or has happened already. Like mm-hmm. this guy's going to be around.
3: It is going to be around. And you're allowed to have conflicted feelings because I do believe, especially if they get a part two, mm-hmm. that's what I hate. It's like, no, this is why you need to show this, is to show the dangers of this is what happens when these crazy stage moms and dads, mm-hmm. like this is a cautionary tale. And yes. we can have art that speaks to the problematic. This is one of the few times where it's like, no, you don't need to separate the art from the artist. You actually need to show both so that you can show not, mm-hmm. you know, like if nothing else, to show what not to be like and why maybe yes. now we have people like that are more well-adjusted, even though they mm-hmm. have young fame. I look at someone like Olivia Rodrigo and I'm like, these Disney kids used to be in rehab and now this girl is, you know,
4: they're
3: raising millions of dollars.
4: And
3: you know what
4: money.
3: I mean?
4: Yeah. yeah. No,
3: for causes
4: great.
3: She believes in. And that would not have been the case 20 years ago.
1: All right, if you're just now joining me, I'm talking with Jacqueline Coley, awards editor at Rotten Tomatoes. We are talking all about Hollywood's big blockbuster summer.
4: So there was a story by my friend Bob Mondello, film critic for NPR, recently about the summer box office. And he said that actually, after that first number, that top line number of dollars made, every other number is going down. So he quotes S&P Global. They track corporate data. And they found that through mid-August of this year, cinemas sold a quarter of a billion fewer tickets than in the year before the pandemic. Mm-hmm. And the only reason we didn't notice that was because ticket prices are up, so more money was made. In the same regard.
3: And the IMAXification of the box office, whereas in mm-hmm. movies that would have never been in IMAX before are now in IMAX and they're making more money in IMAX. Yeah. And so that is also rising up the ticket, even on top of inflation.
4: Exactly. Well, and then he quotes this research firm, Omdia, and they found that there are 7,000 fewer screens for the American movie-going audience than there was before the pandemic. So we have fewer people going, fewer screens, also fewer summer movies. There were 300 or so this summer as opposed to 400 a few years ago. So there's fewer movies, fewer screens, fewer people going, and yet the summer headline is the box office is bigger than it's been in years. What should we do with that conflicting information?
3: Well, I think that's why the friend of yours who wrote that article are so valuable and important, because everybody's ready to take a victory lap. As they like mm-hmm. to say, success has many fathers and failure is an orphan. So nobody talks about these movies that are failures that they thought mm-hmm. were going to be winners. But there's a lot mm-hmm. to take from that. And I look at the top five and, you know, the top five films that at the box office this year all had verified hot audience scores for us, meaning that that's our highest distinction for audiences.
4: At Rotten Tomatoes.
3: And most of them, at Rotten Tomatoes. And most of them were also certified fresh. So when critics and audiences rave about something, but audiences more than anything else have to be mm-hmm. in love with something for it to be successful. But then let's look at some of the failures. Masters of the Universe is a direct result of the fact that Barbie was successful.
4: And this is the He-Man movie.
3: The He-Man movie, yeah. They thought, well, let's just bring back
4: toy movies, do it.
3: Toy nostalgia movies, make it fun, make it hip, and then it'll work. No. It's the budgets. People need to talk about the budgets. These budgets have gotten so out of whack in what we mm-hmm. can be make profitable anymore. And if I'm looking at the top 20, I'm saying, look at how we did with Scary Movie. Look at how we did with Obsession. Look at how what we did with Backrooms. That should be the new model. Lower budget. Take more swings at bats. And then another thing, as you talk about it too, with the theaters, there is a new resurgence of theaters need to be owned and operated by people that love movies, not people that are looking mm-hmm. to make money. And I think mm-hmm. what Sony is going to be doing with the Arclight, and then what Quentin Tarantino and other director proprietors have been doing for years, is the new future. You need to have theaters owned by people who are not looking to make a profit, who are looking to be stewards. And I think that is what needs to be the focus going forward.
4: Is there any through line you're seeing from what succeeded this summer about the types of movies people want to see, besides ones that audiences love and critics love? Like, is there a thematic through line of the kinds of movies folks want?
3: Well, I don't know about the kind of movies folks want, but I will say that the production around all of the films that I felt were successful and can be recreated, they allowed the filmmakers to make brave and interesting choices. Spider-Man Brand New Day is called Brand New Day for a reason. They redid the action. They redid the way they shot it. They redid what Spider-Man looks like.
4: Wow.
3: The Odyssey may be, you know, a thousand-year-old tale or so on, but it is
4: a visual spectacle.
3: It was a new way of approaching the sword in the sandal. Obsession was a new way of looking at the horror indie. The Devil Wears Prada was a new way of looking at the legacy sequel. All of them took the time to not be predictable and to not rush their production. Meanwhile, on the other side of it, with some of the films that were not successful, like Moana, like Mortal Kombat 2, like Supergirl, like Masters of the Universe, they all felt extremely rushed. They felt extremely rushed. They felt like they did not give the filmmakers, I mean, Spider-Man Brand New Day, he even talked about it. One of the reasons why that film, Tom Holland talked about, one of the reasons why that film was successful was because they were able to take more time to make it. That also gave them Daniel Destin Creighton, who was able to join the production. Director of Shang-Chi, as well as one of my favorite movies, Short Term 12, which is like launching pad for every modern actor we love. Like, give these filmmakers the time to be successful, give them the resources to be successful, and let them go make interesting stories.
4: Is there a world in which, in spite of all this positive momentum we've seen at the box office this summer, is there a world where the math stops mathing a few summers from now? Price inflation of the average movie ticket is really, really high. It doesn't go down. It goes up. I feel good because there's good movies coming out and people going to see them. But is there an upper limit of how much we will pay to go to the movies? And will we get to that point sooner than we think?
3: Yes and no. Okay. It depends on who you say for we. People under the age of 30 are so starved for a third space model culture experience that they are going to the theater in droves.
4: Actually, and people the concerts are too expensive. I think that's part of it.
3: And concerts are too expensive. People even under 40 are doing that. And then there is a group of people that I would say are like 45 and older who have left the theater and not come back. And they are the reason why we have less theaters is that, and people are still making money, making movies for that audience, which no longer goes to the theater. That there used to be the dad who would go watch the Oscar movies in December so that he could win his Oscar pool in January. That dude does not go to the movies.
4: They
3: like
4: used to be the mom that would go see the Julia Roberts or whoever rom-com every summer. Those are gone. They don't make those anymore as much as they used to. And you just stay at home and watch Love Island for hours on end instead.
3: Exactly. And so I feel like the question has already been answered for them. But for a lot of young people, the A-list, as long as that is still affordable,
4: This is the AMC membership program.
3: AMC A-list. And then also in Fandango, we have like our thing called Fan Club. As long as there is still some kind of a model. And also as long as people still feel... Because if you didn't have an IMAX 70 millimeter ticket, who were you in the summer? Were you even the cool kid? Like, we don't try to get into the club anymore. Now we try to get into Lincoln Center. And that, I think, is still going to be the case for people of a certain age. I will be willing to see if in the next 5 years, the parents and the adults come back. Those are the people that need to come back if movies are going to be healthy and maybe in retirement. Like, we'll see what happens when this new generation of Gen X retires, if they then start going back to the theater.
4: Gen X retiring. They're going to have
3: a lot of time. Well, they're not there yet, but they're getting close. I mean, they're getting pretty close to retirement age, and they might retire early based off of whatever, you know, financial situation that they have. And maybe then they start becoming the, I go see the movie every Saturday, dude.
4: I love it. Or every day. If I were retired, I'd go to the movies every day. Why not? What else am
3: we
4: doing?
3: But we do this for a living. So what would we be retiring from, sir?
4: Thank you for being here and talking movies with me. Always a treat. I appreciate you.
3: Thanks, Sam.
1: Thanks again to my guest, Jacqueline Coley, awards editor at Rotten Tomatoes. Time for a quick break. When we come back, singer and author David Archuleta. He tells me all about losing his Mormon faith to find himself and accept his queerness. Stick around.
2: I led my life with shame and, like, as a good thing. It was like, for me, it was like shame was a lighthouse to guide me through things. And it's like, if I felt shame.
1: That's really sad. Just that statement. My shame was a lighthouse.
2: I thought it was.
1: Wow. Hey, y'all. Sam Sanders here. Welcome back to my show. So that voice you just heard, that is David Archuleta. Yeah, from American Idol.
5: David Archuleta, your runner-up, ladies and gentlemen. Give it up for David Archuleta.
1: You may recall, on season 7 of that show, David won second place when he was just 17 years old. And then he went on to release songs like this one.

0: during David's time on American Idol, and for years afterwards, he presented as this sweet, very shy, very good Mormon boy. But years later, all of that has changed. David is now out of the closet. He has left the Mormon church. And he says that all that shyness you saw from him during his time on Idol, it was actually terror. Fear of being found out. Earlier this year, he released a memoir about his journey called Devout, Losing My Faith to Find Myself. David's coming out story is a pretty remarkable one. Because even as he was leaving the Church of Latter-day Saints, he was trying to change it, to make it better for other members like him. We talk about that work, his life now, and how reality TV has changed since his time on American Idol. And listeners, please note, this conversation gets into his experiences with depression and thoughts of suicide. So please take care while listening. All right, I love this chat. I think you will too. Let's get into it. I know a lot of Mormons. LA is full of ex-Mormons.
1: Yes.
0: And yeah. I've gotten to know many of them. And the thing you realize as soon as you begin to talk to a Mormon or a former Mormon, because they've been in it so long, they don't realize how strange it was, how mm-hmm. all-encompassing it is. Like, it's a whole different world. And I think when you encounter that surprise from people, it's because you have to take a moment to read into it, to look into it, to realize how different of an entire world the faith is compared to most other Americans' experience. It's yeah. very different. Did you know how different it was when you were in it?
1: No, because you grow up being told, like, no, like, we're just like everyone else, but people will say we're peculiar. They would say, our leaders would say, people will say you're peculiar people, mm-hmm. and it's, they would say it's because you carry the special light mm-hmm. that other people don't have.
0: Yeah.
1: And so they're like, dare to be different. Dare mm-hmm. to be a Mormon. It's good. It's a good thing to be different. Mm-hmm. And that's how people will come to recognize the light of Christ in you that they're missing. Mm-hmm. So we were just kind of like, cool. Like, it's okay for us to be awkward and weird, but it's because we're protected by God, is how I looked at it.
0: Okay.
1: So by my late teens, I would mm-hmm. say, like, right after American Idol, like when I was like 18, 19 years old, I got swept up into just, it's all true.
0: Really?
1: And I think it was because it was like my safe place. It was like I was clinging on to something mm-hmm. that felt stable mm-hmm. when, you know, after American Idol and like trying to be like this teen pop star, all felt so uncertain mm-hmm. and unstable. So like my religion was like, this is something to ground me.
0: Well, and it's always yeah. there. My older brother's partner is Mormon. And
1: ooh.
0: The two of them helped take care of my mother before she passed. They lived in the home
1: goodness.
0: With her.
1: Wow.
0: And my mother was not Mormon. We were raised Pentecostal. She was a church organist. The Mormon missionaries would come by every week. And they knew that they weren't going to convert her, but they would just like swap Bible stories and swap scriptures. Mm. And when my mother was dying, like in the ER, we're waiting to like pull the plug, the Mormon showed up and they came and they prayed for her and it was nice. And they knew and we knew she's not Mormon. It's not happening. We're not that. But in that moment, I understood the appeal. They're always there.
1: Mm-hmm.
0: They're always there.
1: Yeah.
0: It's a little scary, but probably ultimately reassuring.
1: Yeah.
0: The Mormon faith, more than many other religions that I've witnessed, it's all-encompassing in a way that can feel very secure.
1: Mm-hmm.
0: Do you miss that?
1: I do miss that, yeah. Mm. It was wherever I went in the world,
0: there are Mormons.
1: I could look up mm-hmm. the local Mormon, like the closest meeting house,
0: mm-hmm.
1: and they were designated over an area. And mm-hmm. even if there were just like 10 members,
0: yeah.
1: They were,
0: they'll welcome you.
1: It's like ants, like you learn how to work together
0: mm-hmm.
1: because you're all part of like a higher cause, which so you feel this responsibility and duty to look after one another.
0: Mm-hmm.
1: So if I were in England or if I were in Hong Kong
0: mm-hmm.
1: or if I were in Ethiopia, like mm-hmm. I could reach out to the local branch of the church and say, hey, I'm coming into town.
0: Huh.
1: You know, sometimes they would even offer, it's like, do you need a place to stay?
0: That's amazing.
1: I never met any of them. I mean, they knew, a lot of times they knew who I was, especially at that time, because I was like, I was a famous Mormon. But they would just be like, yeah, if you're welcome to stay with us for family dinner. And they had you. And
0: That's reassuring.
1: It was reassuring. It really was. And they believed the same thing I did, which not very many other people did. So you always felt this like, okay, we're here for each other. We've got each other's backs. We've got to look out for each other. And I feel like you don't always get that. So I've tried to find that in other ways. Like like music festivals, actually, is a place I've found community. And to an extent, like the LGBT community.
0: To an extent.
1: I do feel like if you're out and about, it's like, where can I find people like me? You can go to a gay bar. And at least you can have your guard down to be like, okay, I don't have to hide who I am.
0: This is the thing that I'm sure you can identify with. Like, when you grow up closeted and in a very severe religion, you live your entire life compartmentalized. You're one person when you're around the folks in the faith. You're a slightly different person at school. You're a different person when you're at home with your thoughts about same-sex yearning. You just live your life in boxes. And I think that has been the hardest thing to shake as I get older. I left my church when I was 23. I'm 42 now. It's still trying to not live my life in boxes is maybe the hardest part of the work. What's been the hardest thing for you since you left Mormonism?
1: The hardest thing for me, I think, is to not be programmed with so much shame. I led my life with shame, and like as a good thing. It was like, for me, it was like shame was a lighthouse to guide me through things. And it's like, if I felt shame.
0: That's really sad. Just that statement. My shame was a lighthouse.
1: I thought it was.
0: Wow.
1: I thought it was a lighthouse.
0: That's really heavy. And what is your lighthouse now?
1: That's a good question. My lighthouse now, I would say just my, just the intuition that I have and the motivation. And it's almost like just to live my life day to day is my lighthouse, because there was a time when I thought that by accepting my same-sex feelings and being queer, I was a failure. And to the point where I was like, I failed so bad to even acknowledge this and accept this about myself that life is not even worth living, because it got to a point where I was like, this is, I failed. I failed at life because I, for whatever reason, homosexuality is considered one of the worst things you could do. Like, it was always paired up with murder, with pedophilia. And so I just figured I failed. And what
0: failed
1: is the
0: what?
1: My soul, you know, saving my soul. But I think what matters is I was able to process and not give in to those thoughts, and realize I didn't have to believe what my mind was telling me. And I was able to say, reprogram and say, hey, you are, what if you are still worthy of living each day? And so when that happened, I was just kind of like, I thought I had to be long-suffering and sacrifice in order to be happy. And now I can just go, you know.
0: The way to be happy is to pursue happiness.
1: Experience life. Connect with other people. That's why I like going to music festivals. It's about being in the moment. Instead of focusing on where you're not and where you could be one day, I think that gets exhausting. It's good to have a little bit of that, of thinking ahead and growing towards something. But I think sometimes the mindset I had before, it was an impossible chase. Where it's like the thing that you will have, and I think the reason why not just myself, but a lot of queer people within religion, is in high demand religions, feel like they are no longer worthy to keep living because they are given a goal that is unreached, unobtainable in this life. And so the peace of mind that they come to is, well, then why am I still in this life if what I have waiting for me is my happiness and my acceptance as the person I am is not obtained until after this life, which I think leads a lot of people to taking their life because they think it's a better option than living a life of sin.
0: Hey, if you are just now joining me, I'm here with singer and author David Archuleta. His new memoir is out right now. It's called Devout, Losing My Faith to Find Myself.
2: You open the book with this beautiful story. You have come out. You're heading back to Utah, or you're leaving Utah, but you're in a Utah airport.
1: Yeah, I arrived at the Salt Lake City airport.
2: And this random guy approaches you, and you can tell your story. What happens in this moment? You're just at the airport trying to lay low, and this guy seeks you out.
1: Yeah.
2: What happened?
1: Yeah, he just comes up to me, and he says, I can't believe you're here. Like, he's like, he started connecting to me why he looked up to me, that he was also a Mormon. He was in his church's choir. Mm. And then he just changed subject and he just said, how did you do it? And like under his breath, because he didn't want people to hear. And I knew where he was going, but at the same time, I was like, I didn't want to make a full, I was like, how did I do what? And he said, how did you come out? And he's like, I am going through that right now. He's like, I'm actually on my way to go talk to my bishop right now about this. Mm-hmm. He's like, I just can't believe I ran into you right as I'm headed there. He's like, I'm going straight from the airport. Wow. And I asked him, I said, have you been dealing with suicidal thoughts?
2: How'd you know to ask him that? Just from your experience?
1: I just knew. And from all the messages and DMs I was getting, I just realized this is a pretty universal experience for queer people within the Mormon church. Mm-hmm. And I think I recognized, you know, it was

0: we love you, but you have to change.
1: Well, and even the way that the church addresses homosexuality, the language they use around it, you know, they call it same-sex attraction.
0: Yeah.
1: Because that implies it's a thing that you can beat.
0: Exactly. Did you grow up with that as well?
1: Yeah.
0: Okay.
1: I remember when they tried to pray it out of me.
0: Mm.
1: Resist the thoughts.
0: Yeah.
1: They would raise my hands and pray and be like, resist the thoughts, resist the thoughts. It was wild. It's wild.
0: Yeah.
1: So,
0: and it's crazy how many queer people have gone through that.
1: It's almost as if the church made us gay.
0: Having to be like this feeling of having to be saved from yourself, having to be rescued.
1: Which is just such a waste of time.
0: Yeah.
1: This is what I realized when I finally left the church. I will always love them. They are family. They never kicked me out. But living that life, half of my waking hours were spent living the lie, and it was a waste of time. As soon as I came out, I literally had more time in my day, more space in my brain, more room in my heart, because I was no longer doing this bait and switch all the time, every day, every minute, every hour. That was the thing that I was like, God, wow, I wish I had been living with this much free time and mental and emotional space when I was a kid. That was the most aha for me. The feelings, the anger, the emotion, the whatever, that's all there. But just realizing how much less I had to do to live every day was profound. It was profound. You know, when you're in the closet, you spend most of your day thinking about how to stay in the closet. And you spend most of your day thinking about every interaction and how I talk to them and how I look and are my eyebrows gay today? What is the shirt? I don't know. And as soon as you're free of that, you get to just live a life.
0: Yeah. It is. It is wild.
1: Yeah.
0: And you are so right. You spend like every waking moment thinking about how to correct yourself and to hold yourself in.
1: Yes.
0: You think that once you let it loose, like you're going to lose control of yourself. And once it happens, it's like you realize, oh, what they've told me about myself isn't true. And they just don't know.
1: And chances are, in spite of all of that game we're playing where you're trying to not seem gay, as soon as you leave the room, they're like, oh, he's gay.
0: Yeah.
1: They know. And so what I discovered,
0: all that work for nothing.
1: Yeah, what I discovered after coming out is like, one, either they don't care, or two, they already knew. All right, time now for a break. When we come back, David Archuleta reflects on the state of reality TV and his own experience on American Idol. Stay with us. Hey, y'all, it's the Sam Sanders Show. Let's get back to my conversation with singer and author David Archuleta. David's new memoir details his rise to fame as a teenager on American Idol and his experience as a closeted man trying to hold on to his Mormon faith. It's called Devout, Losing My Faith to Find Myself. All right, let's get back into it. What I'm realizing now, I haven't asked you your coming out story. How much of that do you feel comfortable sharing?
0: I feel comfortable with it.
1: Tell me.
0: Yeah.
1: When did it happen?
0: It happened in 2021, June of 2021. I had just been engaged to a girl before that.
1: Something that surprised me in the book. You were engaged 3 times.
0: Yeah, I was.
1: Damn, David.
0: Yeah. I didn't go through with it because I thought that if I had chosen the right girl, my same-sex feelings would dissipate.
1: Yeah, it don't work like that.
0: Would disappear. So by the third time, I realized, okay, it's not...
1: It ain't work.
0: The issue isn't finding the right girl. I have to accept that I'm queer. I'm a queer person.
1: And so you realize after the third engagement, this is not working. Take me back to the first time you tell someone else that you're gay. Who was it? Where was it? How did it feel? I'm curious.
0: The first time I said that openly was to my family when I was in my early 20s.
1: Mm-hmm.
0: But after I'd spoken to confided in more like people that I trusted and church leaders, the correction I was given was, you're not gay. You just struggle with same-sex attraction.
1: Mm-hmm.
0: So I took it back And that's when I started really getting into dating, and which led to my first engagement.
1: Yeah.
0: And that was the counsel I was given too, was to overcome your same-sex attraction, marry a girl, and God will bless you according to your faith. And so after, you know, I think just trial and error, like after experiencing things and saying, okay,
1: that's not working.
0: I was told by someone who doesn't have the full picture. Mm-hmm. And if anything, I felt like God, you know, my belief and connection to God, I don't really know what I think of God anymore, but at the time I felt like God is who led me to accept myself. And so it's like, okay, the God that I'm trying to follow by beating my chest and punishing myself for my queerness is actually trying to say, hey, you need to accept yourself.
1: Yeah. Yeah. And so when was that first conversation where you told someone else, I'm gay and this is it?
0: Like days before I came out publicly.
1: Yeah.
0: The first time I had like a sure decided, like, this is who I am, was I called my mom.
1: Oh.
0: And I it's like an infamous call now, I feel. I talk about it in my shows because I said, just so you know, mom, I'm gonna start dating guys. I broke off my engagement and I'm gonna start dating guys. And she said, honey, I love you, but I love God more and I can't accept this about you. And she started bearing her testimony. And I said, mom.
1: Bearing her testimony?
0: Yeah.
1: What was her testimony?
0: That God's plan of happiness is for me to marry a woman in the temple of God, in the Mormon temple, and to have a family and to make my covenants in that way. Because the only way in the Mormon faith that you can make a covenant, the highest form of blessings and covenant to God, is through marriage. Which had to be a man and a woman in the temple. And so she was like, you are giving up, you know, God's blessings for a bowl of porridge, essentially, the way that Esau did. He gave away his birthright. And I was like, mom, I get it. I believe all of this up until a week ago, and I don't need you to accept me. I just want you to respect that I'm making the best decision for me right now. And then a few days later, I let my sisters know, and I said, just
1: so
0: you know.
1: Did they take it
0: better? One of my sisters was really afraid about my safety. She was like, why don't you just keep this to yourself? You don't owe anyone an explanation of who you've come to realize who you are. Don't announce it, because you're gonna get a lot of backlash. But I just said, I don't want someone else to tell out me for me. I called one of my other sisters and I said, hey, I wrote this up. What do you think of this? I'm going to come out. And she said, I think that's great. And it was my youngest sister. And I was like, oh my gosh, I'm about to hit send. Wow. Oh my gosh. Such a rush of emotions and nerves and excitement. Just like, and it's like a freeing feeling. You just feel like you're standing there.
1: You feel lighter.
0: With nothing to hide anymore.
1: Like weight lifted.
0: Yeah.
1: What surprised you the most in coming out in the aftermath?
0: The overwhelming support that I received from so many people, including people from my faith, from Mormons.
1: Yeah.
0: Even if they couldn't outright publicly say it, they were all saying, you know.
1: In the DMs.
0: In DMs and in comments as well.
1: Yeah.
0: People that I didn't think were supportive of the queer community because they were so Mormon, vocalizing their support.
1: That's great.
0: And it was like a way for them to talk about something that was to not be spoken about was really cool.
1: You mentioned earlier in this conversation how much of your life was ruled by shame before you were out, and how much of the work has been getting over that shame. I'm wondering, in this new chapter where you're out and working through those feelings, what do you love most about yourself now? What do you like most about your life now? And David Archuleta, out gay man.
0: What I love is that not a lot has changed as far as who I am as a person, other than just feeling more secure in myself, not feeling this need to be like I've always been tense, because it's like that constant obsession with controlling mm-hmm. your behavior, mm-hmm. making sure none of the gay came out. Mm-hmm. It's like this this OCD about it.
1: Yeah.
0: And it's still like sometimes I catch myself still trying to like, hey, don't worry so much about that. Like you it's okay. Mm-hmm. But just the fact, I think I love showing people, it's like, you thought my life was going to be ruined for accepting this about me. And I'm here.
1: Life's great.
0: I'm not that much different than you thought I was going to be, but I am comfortable with my sexuality, mm-hmm. being a sensual being, mm-hmm. speaking more of my mind mm-hmm. and just being able to have fun.
1: Yeah.
0: Enjoy my life.
1: Yeah.
0: Instead of constantly trying to correct myself and is that acceptable or is mm-hmm. that not? Is this okay? Or is it, mm-hmm. or is God going to be mad at me? I don't worry about that anymore.
1: Yeah. Hey, if you are just now joining me, I'm here with singer and author David Archuleta. His new memoir is out right now. It's called Devout, Losing My Faith to Find Myself. You know, we haven't talked about American Idol too much in this conversation, but I was really taken aback by something you said in the book about your time on American Idol. You make it to the show, you are the runner-up, you're second in the competition, millions of Americans are watching you, supporting you, voting for you, and your entire persona on that program was the shy teenager. So shy, so shy, so shy. But you said in an interview around this book that that shyness was actually terror. That's wild. What was the terror?
0: I think a lot of it had to do with just being outed. For something I didn't fully understand. I didn't know if I was gay or mm-hmm. not, or just queer in some way, or if it was a manifestation that there was something else wrong with me. Mm-hmm. So being in front of the camera, I was like, well, I have a duty mm-hmm. to be a singer, and I loved it to sing, but I also felt like being in front of people, they were going to see what was wrong with me. Mm-hmm. And I was terrified of that. Mm-hmm. Like being attracted to other guys was, I thought it was a symptom to a greater issue in me. Mm. And
1: which was?
0: I didn't really know.
1: Okay.
0: I just thought there was something bad about me.
1: Yeah.
0: Because that's, from my Mormon lens, why else would I have those feelings?
1: It wasn't just you saying that the shyness on that show was terror. You've also said that with American Idol, you and a bunch of other contestants have blocked out a lot of the experience. Mm-hmm. It's not just you, others. What was it about American Idol that made you want to block it out and other folks block it out? Was it a bad experience?
0: It wasn't an entirely bad experience. I think humans just are not used to having that amount of attention. Mm-hmm. And focus from millions of other people.
1: Millions.
0: Having millions of people talking about you and following you and invested in you. And it's like you can't help but be affected by all of that attention. Mm-hmm. And all these people are now aiming their focus on you, their energy. It does something to you. Mm-hmm. And I think you look at people who've had that on a mass level, like Britney Spears, Justin Bieber, Michael Jackson, Princess Diana, like people who have an unsurmountable amount like of pressure on you and focus. It really messes with you. Yeah. And your focus isn't just to say, okay, I've got to get this thing done. It's I've got to get people to like me. And I think it's just not a healthy space to be in.
1: Not at all.
0: Where it's like, I want to be a people pleaser. And you don't really know how to appease all of the tension you're feeling.
1: You can't know. It's too much.
0: Yeah. So I think that's why a lot of people block it out. And I think you can see it now, even with like Love Island. It's like such a casual, like unserious thing, but people get so invested in this that mm-hmm. they're sending death threats to. Like if you didn't treat this person the way I wanted you, and I'm going to come look for you and threaten your family. It's like people don't realize, yes, it's a very unserious thing that we are taking a part of, but
1: for the contestants,
0: viewers take it so much more seriously than we do.
1: Uh-huh.
0: Like, yeah, I want to do well, but these people are like,
1: yeah. Do you think that dynamic in reality TV has gotten better? I'm thinking about your time on American Idol from years ago. It seems so cute and quaint compared to the reality TV that I watch now.
0: Well, that's why I bring up Love Island.
1: Yeah.
0: This last season was the first time I had watched it. It was crazy to me how invested people are. Because, like, these people are just dating, you know, something that's, like, not that big of a deal. It doesn't really affect people. It's affected. It's been set up in a way to really tear people up emotionally.
1: Yes.
0: That was something I experienced a lot in American Idol. Like, I would be walking down the street and people would come up to me and tell mm-hmm. me what they thought I needed to do next in my life. Or they would tell wow. me who they who I should be dating.
1: Oh, wow.
0: Where, like, I needed to go to school. And huh? I'm like, what's your name? I don't know who you are.
1: I don't know
0: like,
1: you.
0: So it's a very odd experience. And it, if you get too caught up in what they all think of you, it really messes with your mental,
1: yes.
0: just getting through day,
1: yeah.
0: your day to day.
1: I agree. It's been so delightful. Thank you for sharing
0: Sam,
1: so much
0: likewise.
1: Of yourself and for being so thoughtful. And I know that the conversations you're having and starting are saving lives. So thank you for that. I appreciate you.
0: Well, I appreciate you. Thank you for being so open and for this, yeah, great, vulnerable, yeah. but wonderful conversation. Yeah.
1: Thanks again to my guest, David Archuleta. His memoir is out right now. It's called Devout, Losing My Faith to Find Myself. All right, thank you so much for listening to the show today. 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Our showrunner is Tyler Green. Our senior producer is Bennett Purser. Our podcast producer is Andrea Bautista. Our technical director is Phil Richards. Alicia Baitoop composed our theme music. And together, Arnie Seipel and I executive produced this show. 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All right, till next time, be good to yourselves.
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3: Musicians that are playing rock and roll, They know where you're at, you know where your minds are at, and they're playing for you, to you. And like the Beatles and other groups, you know, and their music will get to you and reach you, and the colors will flash, and the sounds will embrace you, and it's beautiful. It's the birds.

I'd like to tell... Hello? Hello? I'd like to tell you all something. I don't know whether any of you have seen, probably a lot of you have, Life magazine this week. In it, there is a statement that affects our times and is going to cause a lot of trouble. I'd like to quote it to you roughly. I believe that if we gave LSD to all the statesmen and politicians in the world, we might have a chance at stopping war. That's a quote from Paul McCartney. I concur heartily.

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1: Hi, I'm Dave Duncan with Spark Studio Salem Makerspace, also host of Northwest Tech Show here on the radio station. And just letting you know that Salem has a makerspace. It's at 2915 22nd Street, and we play with laser cutting, 3D printing, a little bit of woodworking and metal. And we have some great free meetings monthly, at least, for Fiber Arts for Good, making warmth materials for the homeless. We have retro computers doing a bring back the Commodore 64, etc. We have 3D printing night, which is wonderful for learning how to do 3D design and for the group to work on specific problems. So check out that and more at sparkstudiosalem.com/events. And you're listening to Northwest Tech Show on KMUZ. I'm Dave Duncan, and this is the show where we talk about technology and how a better understanding of it can lead to better outcomes at home, at work, and in our civic engagement. We're going to start things off, as we like to do, with a Creative Commons clip from the good folks at twit.tv.
2: This big story is that the court has decided that Google does not have to break up. This is Judge Brinkema, who had decided that Google was a monopoly. No question about it with their ad. And Jeff, we've talked about this. This look, Stacey, you should feel right at home. Here we are, right back at This Week at Google.
3: Mm-hmm.
2: Clearly, Google is the worst kind of monopoly. They own ad sales, ad buying. They own everything from beginning to end. The judge said that. But even though the DOJ asked the judge for Google to sell their ad division off, the judge said, "Yeah, no."
4: I'm going to start
2: basically
4: calling this
2: won.
4: Like, yeah, this is like what we're doing with climate change. It's kind of like the most American thing you can do, which is like, "Oh my God, this is a huge problem." But man, if we tried to solve it or tackle it, it would cost a lot.
2: It's a mess.
3: We can't figure it out.
2: Yeah. This is the second trial. The FTC was trying to get Google to remember, they wanted them to sell Chrome. They wanted them to sell Android. They wanted to do something. The judge also said, "Nah, you know what? The cure would be worse than the disease.
3: No one ever, I think, I mean, I didn't read the court documents officially, but I don't think no one ever made the case for this is exactly why we split them up. This is what the benefit we're going to get. This is how it's going to operate then. I think it was more retribution. Just split them up. Hurt them, please. They're too big."
2: Steve Lohr, writing on the New York Times, he covers the antitrust and tech beat for them. It says in his byline, "Since the Microsoft trial, just 20 years ago." So poor guy is really suffering at this point. Why the courts struggle to tame big tech. And I think he's right. He says they fear meddling in markets where the technology is moving so much faster than the court can move. The earlier case, the judge said, Google search is a monopoly, sure, but it's already losing ground to AI, so we don't have to do anything about it, right? And now the judge has decided, well, we can't break up Google. The Judge Brinkema said, you have to, share some information with your competitors, how the auction works. Kind of,
3: we haven't really seen yet what the rules are going to be for Google, though, right?
2: Okay, so that's the next stage. They're going to have a penalty phase, I guess you would call it.
5: All this stuff is such pure theater at this point. It's so annoying.
2: It feels like it.
5: Because you allow these companies to acquire other companies at alarming rates, and they get checked by the FTC, and we've got to check this out. No, you don't, because you keep letting people buy up everything. And then, oh, wow, they've got lobbyists. So it's like, all right, well, we'll just keep throwing money at the problem. And now you can't break us up because everything's intertwined. And you don't know how emails work. If you take this out, you won't get emails.
2: It's true. It's heart surgery, and they want to take out the heart.
5: It's not like it was back in the day when they would break up companies. It was like, all right, well, you make the parts, you build right. the car, you put the gas in, you build the railroad. And then it's like separate. It's like, you don't understand technology. I can't take this out without taking that out. Even though you acquired those parts individually and brought them in, you could never separate them again. It's...
2: The DOJ said that Google had rigged ad auctions to give itself an advantage. The court agreed that Google illegally locked publishers into using its exchange. But it said they didn't really break any laws. In the remedy phase, the DOJ said you should force Google to sell the ad exchange. That will level the playing field. It's not a huge part of Google's revenues. And honestly, I think... The issue the judge saw was, well, you sell the ad exchange, you're just creating another mess with some other company, right? Who's going to buy it? Oracle buys it. And now Oracle's right. got, you know, the same power. While divesting the ad exchange would have been, this is Ars Technica writing, would have been the most serious penalty. The government also asked for fines and court-ordered changes to Google's business practices. It's likely DOJ will get a lot of that. Judge Leone Brinkma sealed the order. Oh, so she's decided, but she sealed the order for 14 days so that the parties could request redactions. That's right. So in 2 weeks, we'll know.
3: So here's a question for y'all. In hindsight, did the breakup of Ma Bell work?
2: I think it did in the interim.
4: Actually, for a hot second... Okay, for a hot second, parts of it worked. So when they did... This is exactly what we would expect. What happens is the company, it breaks them up, and then they set in regulations to require, like, you know, if you had the only lines on the ground, you had to let people access your central offices. And I can't even remember what these are called now. It's been so long, but they had to use basically your equipment if it was the only thing accessible to them. But then what happened is the Bells were like, well, this obviously sucks. When someone needs to like fix our equipment that they're using, we're gonna drag our feet. We're gonna do malicious compliance. And I mean, this is exactly what you would expect from people. And so that's what we would see here is malicious compliance, or like basically malicious compliance, or instituting new laws to get around the existing laws. And then you would have to come back. The problem is voters and people and regulators want these problems to be solved. They don't realize that it's just a continual game of cat and mouse
2: Shell game, right?
4: I mean, it's not a shell game necessarily. It's just, you're playing with people they're constantly at odds, and you just have to recognize that fact and realize you're going to do something, and then they're going to do something to respond to you.
2: Right.
4: It's the same way we deal with
2: whack-a-mole's the game.
4: Or AI or anything. Toddlers.
2: But I mean, this is a court, so it's not, it's not influenced by the electorate in theory, right? It's not influenced by lobbyists. They don't have to raise money to run for office. They should be. The whole idea of the court system is that they're kind of justice is blind with the scale thing, you know?
5: But again, they don't have an answer on how to.
2: That's the problem, isn't it? There's no reasonable remedy.
5: Yes, it's not. And so far out of their realm.
2: Do you think Google made it that way? Like Alphabet made it that way? Like what if we just weave this? I mean, they saw what happened to Microsoft, which almost got broken up. Microsoft had to make a consent deal with the DOJ. They knew what happened to AT&T with Ma Bell. Maybe they said, what if we so interweave our businesses?
3: That happened when they bought DoubleClick.
2: Right.
3: It was over since then.
4: Well, and then there's also, the courts, they enforce laws. And our current system of laws is not, it is not enough to deal with what's happening with technology. We don't have the right laws in place still to address technological harms or the harms of deeply integrated technology. We don't have the Heisman-Hurfman index for detecting competition. I can't think of it. It's a formula like the DOJ uses for anti-competition for access to the market. We don't have something like this to understand how much market the tech companies control.
3: Their impact too. I was just writing a post for tomorrow for Labor Day with the labor story out of Hot Type, available now, jeffcharvis.com. And always be selling. And I was really impressed that at the turn of the last century, there were federal commissions to understand and study in depth the impact of technology on labor and the economy and working conditions and so on. And companies testified, labor testified, huge amounts of data came out of it, really, really very useful. And you'd think that we'd be doing that kind of study now about this huge change we're undergoing now in technologies, but no.
2: Well, you know, I think it is a fantasy that some of us have that there can be fairness in the marketplace and that capitalism works fine if you have antitrust regulation and, you know.
4: I think that's not a fantasy. The problem is we don't have a system implemented to address it quickly enough. Like, you cannot punish wrongdoing 8 to 10 years after you've seen it be harmful. I mean, you can, but it's not very effective.
2: You need to act quicker, you're saying.
4: And we don't have the mechanisms. I don't think we have the will.
5: Or the education, or the regular process from the beginning. Not for nothing, like, we need term limits. You've got people that are in office that are supposed to make laws and regulate bills, and they can't even send an email on their own. They've got TAs doing all of their stuff on the internet, writing their tweets for them. And when they go sit down in front of Congress, they're like, what do you mean that I can just send an email? What do you mean you can block things? Like, they're asking the most asinine questions about the internet. And I'm like, no offense, Uncle Leo. They're your age without your education level.
2: They're older than me.
5: I mean, the first requirement should be hold up your phone and show me how big your font is. Your font is so...
2: Well, I don't know if term limits are the answer.
4: Those are people who just don't have good eyesight. Hold on. My font is huge.
2: You mean this big? Doctor, you mean that big? That big? Is that what you're saying?
6: You got defensive Stacy here.
4: My eyes don't work so well.
2: What time is it? It's 2:39.
5: I'd be blind with you too if I didn't buy LASIK for myself. Best purchase.
2: Oh, there you go. No, I'm not sure it's term limits. I think it might more be get money out of politics, because I think you're right. The remedy probably has to be in Congress. It has to be legislative first, and then it can be through the courts. You got to make the laws first, and you have to act more quickly. Congress doesn't act at all. And I think they're also beholden to the people who have money, because that's what it costs to get elected. If we got money out of politics, I wouldn't mind if somebody, if you could stay in office without cheating, you know, if voters historically love their member of Congress, right?
5: Yeah. I would hope that not all of them are evil reptilian beings, but I do know for a fact that, again, I've listened to a lot of things on C-SPAN. Even if they just don't understand what they're talking about, they don't understand the technology. So that's what I say about term limits. I'm like, you've got certain people in there.
2: Well, you need younger people, you're saying.
5: Keep talking about fax machines. I'm like, bro, we ain't sent fax in like 20 years. Why are we still talking about fax machines when we're talking about Facebook right now? Like, what are we doing?
4: I don't think it's just age. And I would say it is impossible to understand the level of things that a legislator needs to understand at the level they need to make effective policy.
2: That's why they have staff.
4: Which is why they have staff and they have people like...
2: And you deal with this. This is part of your job. I mean,
3: you
2: deal with
3: policy.
4: I'm now a registered lobbyist in a few states, which is bonkers to me.
3: So talk about this, Stacey, in terms of what it's like to deal with policy level. I'm curious what your experience, now that you're in it for quite some time, your experience has been.
4: I mean, the people that I've worked with, for the most part, you work with the staffers. Like, we have, for example, we have model legislation that we are pushing around connected devices. It's like trying to get people to disclose how long they plan to support a connected device when you buy it, right? So that's the goal. And I pitch this to people, and if they're interested, they come talk to me, but they've never heard about this issue. And then we go through meetings where we talk about why the issue. I provide these like long letters with like cited reports, you know, just so much data. It's like little research reports for them. They actually read through all of it. They come back, they ask really insightful questions. They meet with the opposition. Those people send letters with sources, like their sources, right, in documents. And then the person comes back to me and they're like, well, they say this. And I'm like, okay, but here's what they're not telling you. And it's a really involved process. In if they're doing this for like this tiny little bill that I have, can you imagine trying to reform like healthcare or deal with like anti-competition in technology? I mean, saying that these people, you know, still believe in fax machines is ignoring the fact that what we're really talking about is like academics spend their whole lives researching like one corner of this.
2: Right.
4: So, I mean, I have a lot more respect for the process, I guess, and how much information and insight that these people have to digest before they can actually make reasonable policy. And that's assuming they even want to, which is really a big assumption.
3: I'm having this fantasy though, Stacey, now that you said you're a registered lobbyist, I'm seeing you with a big stogie and a huge briefcase stuffed with cash in a steakhouse.
4: Okay, I work for Consumer Reports.
2: Darren Oakey sees you as an advocate for truth, justice, and the American way in the court of twit law. So I guess I get to be the judge. Owen, are you the attorney for the defense?
5: I don't know. That pose seems very apropos of me. I'm questioning everything. I trust nothing.
2: Yeah, that's good.
5: I don't know what's going on here.
2: That's good. Well, I think also your point of view is very common. I mean, this is, I think, with a lot of people. People, this is funny. Somebody in the Discord said, everybody hates Congress, but for the most part, everybody loves their member of Congress, which is the contradiction that we are facing. You know, it's once you get elected, you're pretty much there for life.
7: No, it makes sense, Leo. They hate everybody else's congressman.
2: That's right.
3: Well, it's like
2: that
3: media.
2: Makes sense. That's Benito, by the way. That is not the voice of God, although in sometimes I think he might be. Yeah. Benito, our producer. Yeah, it's true. They hate everybody else's member.
3: Well, it's like you like the media outlet that you trust, but you hate media as a whole.
2: But also, I think we don't like the process very much. And I think it's really good. I think it's very good for you, Stacey, to describe it. It says you're inside it. And I think that that's reassuring.
4: Well, and it's, I mean, y'all, and this does not, I mean, again, I have only worked on this one issue in the States. I haven't done federal stuff. But we spend a lot of time on like really small minutiae and trying to like establish like facts and patterns and case like examples of things. And like, it is a lot of work. It is like every research paper that you've ever like had to write. And then basically your congressperson has to read all of these research papers, decide where they want to stand, and then compromise from there, basically. And it's
2: compromise. Nobody likes compromise, right? That's part of the problem.
3: It's the only way anything gets done.
2: But that's politics.
4: I love compromise. Yeah. And I was actually thinking...
2: It's an adult point of view.
4: It's so hard because we live in our own filter bubbles now.
2: Right.
4: We don't actually see people as people. And so if you don't know anybody who's been affected by something, like it's really easy for me to like talk about like IoT issues because I've seen it from both the manufacturer and the consumer, right? But if you've never seen it from someone else's point of view, you really don't understand when someone says, well, the trade-off is this. You're like, well, I poo-poo their trade-off. It's stupid. Even though it might be really relevant. I don't know. I'm probably too rational for all of this.
8: 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I'm Dave Duncan. And that was a Creative Commons clip from the good folks at twit.tv. That was This Week in Tech 1100 from September 6th, 2026. So yeah, Google promptly lost an ad exchange case, antitrust, and they went into settlement soon after things started. The ruling that comes out of this is that yes, Google Ad Exchange is a monopoly, and Ad Exchange is the system where Google puts up keywords that if they're part of a search that will activate an ad, and people who want that ad to point to them, that keyword search to point an ad towards their content, they have an auction. And this is a lot of times an automated process where it'll, you'll have an agent that does bids for you, and they'll have an agent that accepts the bids. And so things can on a kind of moment to moment basis be adjusted. You know, it's like, oh, I'm willing to sell to pay this much, but not this much. So as the ad prices dynamically fluctuate. Maybe it, you know, the a keyword or two scoots away from you. And there's just this cloud of keywords that, you know, that potentially point at your content. A lot of times the keywords are, you know, competitors of you that weren't canny enough to buy their own name as a search term. And it's vanishingly clear if, you know, this, what is an ad and what is not. You sometimes have to scroll down quite a bit to get past the ads. And, you know, it's confusing to people. It used to be the whole thing with Google was it was very, very simple and very unmust with ads. But, you know, it's as Cory Doctorow says, the financial incentives and the regulatory environment lead toward incentivization. You know, it's like first you're going to mug the, you know, you're going to super serve the customer, or you know, some people say if you're not paying for it, you're not the customer, you're the product. Even that's a little outdated because even when you're paying for it, you're still the product, it seems like in a lot of cases. But, you know, that's first, you know, some super serve the people you're trying to reach until you become dominant and then start to kind of constrict the noose about, you know, and all the choices that favor the end user versus favor your financial partners. You start to move those sliders in the direction of favoring your financial partners. And then once they're locked in, you know, in the, you know, you dominate that marketplace. So it's not just they choose to advertise with you or partner with you. It's like they have to. That's where the customers are. Now, the platform can start to squeeze them as well and become less and less a deal, take more and more percentage of the end user's profit or the end business's profit that are partners, until they're making, you know, like fractions of a penny over what they would make without you. And that's not great either. And it's just the platform just raking in the money. So, you know, the being ruled a monopoly is kind of important. And yet in this case, they're just saying, yeah, you know, or here's a, you know, we're not going to break it up. The ruling on actually what, all the details are has been sealed for a while, but yeah, it's like yeah, they're rigging auctions, and I guess the judge says it won't break it up. I guess the fear is that it's like, well, the market is moving faster than the law anyway. Google is losing ground to AI anyway, so who cares? Why even bother do a ruling? Because maybe it stops the next guy? I don't know. It's, you know, we look back to the breakup of Ma Bell, you know, where it got broken up into all the, you know, it was like the telephone monopoly, and it got broken up into all these smaller companies. And, I think I've seen a sort of, you know, the comedic news version of this is, you know, seeing all the pieces start to pull together again through mergers and acquisitions, you know, like Terminator 2 liquid metal robot, you know, is pulling itself together from all these, you know, shiny metal pools and becoming, you know, the Terminator again. It's like, it's, you know, we kind of have that action going on. And, you know, just we don't care. You know, we went through things with monopolies at the turn of the century. And we had legislatures that kind of stood up against these guys and said, you know, we wouldn't have a, you know, a monarchy ruling us from England. So why would we put up with a commerce monarch? You know, as soon as you have one business that controls a sector, then they get to make the rules. It's like, you, okay, this thing that you absolutely need, are you just going to go without it? Well, then I guess you got to do whatever we say. You know, the company town where everyone lives under, you know, a certain company, and they have, you know, they pay their workers in script. This is, again, you know, turn of the century stuff. And you have to go to the company store. And so everything is marked way up because, you know, hey, you only got one place to buy it. You need food. So you're going to pay whatever they want to charge you. And we failed to learn this lesson, apparently, or at least I think it's like we learn these lessons and then they fade over a generation or two or three. You know, it's like, you know, there was a time at which, you know, just a kind of completely different track, you know, we were all super, super clear that Nazis were bad, that fascism was bad. And now it's kind of starting to creep up. It's like, well, you know, we just sometimes you just want to, you know, take care of your people. You don't want to worry about all this, you know, fairness and equality and just like, let's just have the people in power that, you know, you most sympathize just rule with an iron fist over everyone else. And let's forget about discussing things and working things out and, you know, trying to come up with solutions that we all can live with. Let's just say it's our way or the highway and, you know, see how that works out. You know, how we like living in a disrupted society where, you know, some people are afraid of some of the other people and they're all, you know, quote unquote, law-abiding citizens for the most part. It's just, you know, we've decided that your kind of life is not the same as someone else's life. And we're just going to, you know, throw you out or arrest you or, you know, make your position untenable. So we get back to also the, you know, we have these branches of government and the balance is kind of gone in them. You know, we had the judges that were supposed to be able to be more fair and objective because they weren't elected and they did not have to worry about re-election and all this. And now that's been kind of captured by the tendency towards extreme polarity in politics as well. And also working against us is just simply the lack of competence in, you know, how does the tech work and what should the law be? And, you know, we have this long lag of, you know, as they were saying, 8 to 10 years between when something happens and, you know, when you attempt to punish it. It's just, it's too much to have a corrective effect. So this is, you know, kind of the state of things right now. And, you know, we need to be a little bit more fearless about, you know, going back to, you know, hey, if monopolies are bad, monopolies are bad. Just don't, what was it, the Bork interpretation. It's like, well, you know, monopolies are only bad because, you know, when they result in higher prices, like that was the only dimension that mattered in American life. And it turns out, you know, having a company wield disproportionate control over how everyone lives is not great either. You can say, oh, on this end, my supposed product is free. And therefore, how could the price get any worse than free? You know, and yet they find all these other ways both to make money and to wield power over society. And, you know, as they were saying, I think, well, regulatory capture comes up later in this episode. So we'll probably get to that in this next clip. So let's proceed to another Creative Commons clip from the good folks at twit.tv.
2: Meta accepts U.S. safety rules, but says, but the rest of you guys and the rest of the world, could you just chill a little bit? As governments consider banning social media for under 16s, rest of world rights, Meta is turning to influencers to argue that parental controls are a better solution. Now, I am not an influencer and nobody from Meta has ever talked to me, but I kind of agree. The parents should be in charge.
4: Well, so we still have alcohol limits and laws. We have anti-smoking laws. We have laws plus parental control for lots of things that provide a documented harm to people whose brains are not done developing.
2: I'll tell you the big difference.
4: Okay, hit me with your big difference.
2: When you go into a store to buy liquor or cigarettes and you show them your ID, that's one thing. But in order for these laws to take effect worldwide or even in the United States or state by state, every single person who uses that has to provide an ID over the internet where it may be stored and misused in other ways. It is a very different thing to do.
4: We don't have to do it that way.
2: Oh, okay.
4: This gets to me because we keep choosing wrong from a technology perspective. And the reason we do it is because companies don't want to be held liable. They don't want to be part of it. But if you had Apple or Google or Samsung or whoever owned your device locally understand your age and check for you there, then it is a local check. And NIST actually had built a framework.
2: The National Institute for Standards and Technology.
4: Yes, sorry. Those guys, real damn nerds.
3: Now that she's a bureaucrat, she just speaks.
4: I know. And NIST was always my favorite agency.
2: I love NIST. Yes.
4: I'm sure y'all are all surprised to hear that. Anyway, so there are ways to do it, but what we've got is this stupid, stupid, stupid thing where we're like, yeah, let's show a really important government document over the internet and let some company that we've never heard of before store it for us in a way that we can't check to make sure it's secure. And oh my God, if we go scroll down a couple stories, it's not. So I agree with you. Age verification is terrible and wrong, and we should not be doing it on the internet for a bunch of reasons. But we didn't have to do it the way that we're currently doing it, is all my point is. And now we're going to have to argue over this.
3: It's Meta. Well, it's a couple things about this. One is that Meta, $17 billion over 10 years isn't a lot of money when you adjust for stock prices and acquisitions and such. Second, it's a case now of Meta and regulatory capture, trying mm-hmm. to impose this view on others. And I read a Q&A with Julia Angwin and Daphne Keller. Daphne's at Stanford. I respect her greatly. And she said that now she fears this is going to become the standard without any data, without any testing. And if others come up with better means to manage this, they're not going to be able to because they're going to be expected to follow this model out of this settlement.
2: But doesn't Meta want Apple to do this? I thought Meta wanted the platforms to do what Stacey was talking about, not make Meta do it.
3: Yeah, I'm talking also about the 2 hours a day and all that stuff.
4: Oh, yeah, he's talking more about the rules. Yeah, I agree. I look at the regulatory capture potential here.
2: Explain regulatory capture.
4: It's basically like when a company gets to make the rules and they control their agency. So the telcos and the FCC is a great example. Mm-hmm. and they get to write whatever they want as their regulation. That's how we got Shake and Stirred, which is not a great... Yeah. Maybe they'll make it better this next go round.
2: That worked?
4: Are you kidding me?
2: Do we get spam calls still? Oh, wait a minute.
4: Okay. I was like, wait, what?
2: Oh, wait a minute. In principle, that seemed like a good idea. The idea that you couldn't use a phone number unless you authenticated it from your carrier. Like you really were a real person, not a fake number.

0: it gave a lot. The loopholes were so big, you could drive, I don't know how many scam calls people get a day, a billion scam calls a day through it.
1: Yeah, it's clear it hasn't worked. Yeah.
2: More fax machine policies, it seems like to me.
1: So no, the idea was
0: did that.
1: That a carrier couldn't operate in the United States unless they set up an authentication system that would say, yes, this person is a subscriber with this phone number. And that authentication was provable on the other end. And the receiving company, one of them was shaken and one of them stirred. That they would say, oh, yes, okay, authenticated. We're going to let that one through. And of course, spammers, in order for them to do what their dirty work, don't use, that's why it's always coming from your area code and sometimes mm-hmm. even from your neighborhood, because they fake the numbers. And shaken and stirred would stop that, right? But it didn't. And that's what puzzles me.
0: So it, okay, you really want to do this?
1: Well, give me the
3: next 30, is going to be chips.
1: Give me the 30,000 foot if you can.
0: All right, I'm going to try.
1: So the FCC did slowly cut off phone companies that didn't agree to this. And by now, I think they've cut off everybody that didn't agree to it, right?
0: So part of the issue is, all right, with shaken.stirred, they created this like three-tiered system where you could authenticate yourself as like a legitimate provider with a carrier using, it was like A, B, and C attestations. And if you were like the strongest level of sort of like, you were totally like the carrier has done business with you for years, they know who you are. That's like the highest level. What happened, your calls would always go through. The second two tiers were a little bit more dodgy. Like maybe they don't know you so well, but you seem to be legit. They, you know.
1: You seem okay to me.
0: And then there's like, you just started up yesterday. You're based in Cambodia. I don't know about you. That, I think it was the middle tier is where it got, the carriers had discretion in letting those middle tier calls through. And what happened is they make money.
1: That's the real problem, isn't it? That they make money on these fake calls, these spam calls.
0: So the attestation, you know, they're like, well, let's just, I think this is totally legit.
1: Yeah, that's really the problem is if they're making money on these, they're not incented to make it work. And the FCC has to really put down the hammer. And the FCC is in the pockets of the
3: We just don't answer our phone anymore.
0: This is the regulatory capture part. So they were allowed to do this because, you know, Anyway, okay, so Meta and regulatory capture.
1: So, what is the analogy here?
3: Couple of things. One is that Meta pays less money if the government convinces the other major social platforms to follow the same rules in this
1: settlement that Meta made, which was very weird. They said, we're going to pay $18 billion over 10 years. Not much, in other words. And we'll give you another, of that $5 billion is dependent on Snapchat and TikTok and YouTube doing the same thing.
3: Which is weird. I don't get the logic of that.
1: Why would the AGs wanted to strong arm those other companies don't care.
3: There's no prisoner's dilemma there. But then what that does is that sets up the rules here, the 2 hours a day and all that. And there's a lot of argument here that the time limits don't work and could be damaging and don't really address the problem. But now, because of this settlement, not law, not adjudicated court law, this settlement, now this becomes de facto the standard for protecting children with no data whatsoever. Is this going to do a damn thing?
1: And now Meta's going out and paying influencers to advocate.
0: Well, it is. Who isn't paying influencers to advocate? My God.
1: I know. Where is my influencer money? Oh, nobody listens to me. That's the problem.
2: Again, I've told you this before. You're not doing the business the right way when it comes to stuff like that.
3: It's all your soul, Leo.
2: It's always amusing to me when they talk about protecting kids when there's so many helicopter parents that are not helicopter parents. They just want to shove an iPad in their kid's face and say, go on and go.
1: Isn't that part of the problem? You see that everywhere.
2: And every week there's a video like, oh, Billy ordered a dirt bike. How did Billy order a dirt bike? I saw you on Amazon, Mom, and I just pressed all the buttons. Want me to go have somebody regulate that you gave them the device and you didn't lock it up? And this is something I'm not talking about old people and fashions against, but there's so many hip and current parents that don't know any better. I brought the story up a billion times. We talked about it. My daughter's phone is blinging in the middle of the night. And she was like in the eighth grade, ninth grade.

0: had a phone since she was six. But anyway, her phone starts going off in the middle. I'm like, who is messaging her? And her friend got a phone for Christmas. She's 12 years old, 2 o'clock in the morning on Snapchat, just sending off snaps. And she was waking up late for school. And I told her dad, I'm like, yo, she's on the phone. No, she's not. She's like, dude, she's sending my daughter messages at 2 a.m. That's why she's not waking up for school, because he was complaining about her not waking up for school. He's like, I'm checking her phone. There's no text messages. I'm like, she's not in the texts. She's on
1: He didn't Snapchat. Know. He didn't understand it.
0: He did not understand. So it's like, you can't tell. I mean, not you can't. It's just hard to regulate something when the parents aren't even regulating the children themselves, when they just want to give a kid a device so that they leave them alone for 10 minutes a day.
1: Well, that's why I kind of like the idea of the burden being on the platforms and the phone manufacturers. Apple has, I think, stepped up. They're doing better at parental controls.
0: People don't like that either. A woman made a video, went viral, that it said, oh, they're using the FaceTime group chat thing. And it said, this conversation might be harmful. I don't know what the kids said that triggered that. But since they had like child parental things on there, it turned off the call. And the woman's like, well, how come Apple's listening in on my thing? Like, well, you don't want them sending nudes and all this other kind of stuff. Like, they're checking things because you said it was a child using a device. So it's, again, you're asking for things and people complain about them. It's such a weird
1: thing. And Apple probably, and every company that deals with customers knows that. They know that this is going to be a problem for their customers.
2: Also, Jeff Koss, if you remember, who wrote the 26 words that made the internet, or was it 25, or was it 27? I forget already.
1: We're talking about Section 230.
3: Don't talk about Section 230.
2: Jeff wrote the definitive
1: book. Do you really want to get into this?
2: He just posted on Lawfare about the First Amendment problems with the Meta service there. And there have been cases about children have First Amendment rights too.
1: Well, that's why, remember we talked about, you weren't here, but we talked about this last week or the week before. That's why the attorneys who are going after Meta were smart to say it's a product liability case. It's not about speech,
2: but it still has implications for speech.
1: Well, I agree, but the jury didn't agree in the LA case. And apparently Meta thought that they were going to have the same problem with this most recent case, because they settled shortly after the trial began. And that tells me they felt like it's not going to go well. In any event, $18 billion over 10 years is not much for Meta. I think they got a good deal. It's another case of the, you know, getting away with murder, sort of. So to speak.
3: I think I read they spend $2 billion a year on lawsuits.
1: Yeah.
3: Their legal budget.
1: So that's actually higher than the amount they're going to pay in the fine. The lawyers are making that like bandits. I got in the wrong business. That's for sure.
4: And you're listening to Northwest Tech Show on KMUZ. I'm David Duncan. And that was a Creative Commons clip from the good folks at twit.tv. That was This Week in Tech 1100 from September 6th, 2026. So again, we're in court. Meta accepts U.S. safety rules while pitching software tools abroad. Shortly after the case started, they went to a settlement. And so we were denied the whole process of something winding its way through court and being adjudicated and having some sort of sense of what does this mean in the legal structure. Instead, it's just like, well, fine, you know, under this fact pattern, we do a settlement, and then other companies get that message like, oh, okay, well, we can do the same thing and also settle, because the money we make from breaking what should be the law is so much that we can afford to just pay any settlements, fines, etc., as a cost of doing business. And you don't want people to having as a cost of doing business, just, you know, whatever fines. You want them to change the behavior. You're saying they're doing something wrong. You want them to change the behavior. And they're just like, well, okay, we'll do what we want and it costs this much and that's fine. You haven't achieved anything. And it was interesting, the reference again to the phone companies, you know, which are kind of our, you know, most established case and plot line of, you know, what happens with monopoly. And even when you, you know, do a breakup, you know, how does that stick over the years? And again, as generations pass, you forget why monopolies were a problem, and you let them merger and acquisition themselves back to, you know, being something big again. One of the things that was interesting with the phone company was, you know, we all hate these spam calls. It's like, why does this keep happening? And it's not because we don't have the technology to stop it. I mean, to a certain degree, we had embedded a way of doing business that did not have any cryptographically secure way of assuring where a call came from. You know, everything was kind of a hack on a hack on a hack. And it's like, okay, well, we've got, if nothing else, you know, you get away from landlines and you got voice over IP phones where, you know, someone's just translating calls from the internet into the conventional phone network, and boom, you know, they're calling anyone. They're able to identify themselves as anyone. Even small, you know, business exchanges. There was a software package called Asterix, where you could take what had previously been pretty spendy voicemail and call routing technology and put it in a Linux box and, you know, run it through digitized, you know, analog to digital converters back and forth and just have a very full functional voicemail and call routing system that would have cost, you know, many thousands, if not tens of thousands of dollars to implement in a conventional business. And now you could do it on the cheap. Well, part of that was, you know, hey, these Asterix boxes, which all the software is free, you can put one of these things together. It's just having the right kind of connection to the phone system. And part of it is you get to specify what your caller ID is. So you can make it anything. You can say, hey, I'm calling from the White House or whatever. It doesn't matter. It's a calling service originated field with no verification. And so they did this shake and stir thing where, you know, it's like, okay, well, obviously, if you have a conventional wired network or even a, you know, a wireless network to a certain degree, you know who your customers are. When someone logs into your network to make a call, you know, they are logging in as your customer and you know exactly who they are and where the bill gets sent and all this stuff. And so you can't just as freely lie about what your origin is if the company actually holds you to account. So they see a call leaving their network and they know who is actually attached to the network and making the call. And if the caller ID is different, they could flag that. In this case, you know, it's like they say, okay, this caller is who they say they are. They cryptographically sign that as the carrier, and then all the carriers have each other's cryptographic keys. So, you know, it's like, you know, AT&T validates that this is David Duncan, and then all the other carriers know AT&T's cryptographic signature, and so they can independently verify, yes, this message arriving on our network is actually from AT&T, and they vouch for this person, you know, being who they say they are. And then at that point, okay, if you actually know everyone who's making a call and, you know, in the incoming network say, you know, we're not going to accept calls from anywhere that isn't cryptographically signed by a carrier that we know and trust, then boom, you can't have any calls with false ID. You know who it is and what country they're in and, you know, where a human being is that you can get your hands on if they do something illegal. And it's just, it goes full stop. But the fact is, to the degree that people are making money off of calls, it was in their best interest to, you know, kind of ignore the questionable callers. It's like, well, you know, if it increases our caller volume, when we use this minimal level to determine someone is legit, you know, it's like, oh, well, it's, you know, it's been around for a couple of years or it's, you know, it's using a technology that we trust or something like that. Just things that are actually relevant to the content and accountability for the content. And just like, well, we blend through. So they had the three levels. They had the stuff that everything was signed and cryptographically signed and they were certain of it. They had the stuff that, yeah, this is definitely dodgy. And then they had the gray area that they, you know, were free to choose to err on the side of letting through. And every time they loosened their standards, they made more money. So, okay, no one was holding their feet to the fire to do anything different. So, you know, they just did what made the most money, which was let spam calls through. And, you know, we see in business this kind of thing over and over again. You know, Cory Doctorow had the name for it, insurification, about when you have a regulatory and financial incentives that led to worse and worse behavior, leading to making more and more money. You know, and that includes being able to manipulate the legal system. You know, it's like, you know, Meta has a budget of $2 billion a year for lawsuits. And therefore, you know, any fines or settlements that fall below that threshold that, you know, otherwise changing their behavior would lose the money. They just say, well, fine, we'll just pay the fines. And next year we'll pay the fines again. And next year we'll pay the fines again because we're on the net, we're making money. And so that's a problem. In this particular case, it was, Meta was knowingly doing things with people that were, you know, 13 years old or something, accounts that weren't supposed to be on their system, but they had all these signals that indicated, oh yeah, this person's young, and even kind of, you know, packaging them so you could advertise to people that were super young. And it's like, these people aren't even supposed to be on your service and you're advertising to them. Okay, well, and that's why they settle. It's like, yeah, we're guilty. So what? bring on that fine. Sounds like big money until you realize it's like, well, to them, it's nothing. They're making a lot off doing this. So, yeah. And as they mentioned, kids do have a First Amendment right. And, you know, and the kids grow up into adults too. So the ills you do to them as kids, or even the limitations you put on them as kids, are things that they get used to when they grow up. They get used to having everything controlled, and not always in a way that's beneficial to them. Because, you know, a lot of times it's not completely unfair to put on the parents that they should have some control over what their kids are doing, but they simply don't know enough. There's so many ways around what parents are familiar. Maybe they know to check the text message field and see if there's any unfamiliar numbers and what kind of content's in there. And this is all a very manual process. It's like going through thread by thread and reading everything. And then it's like, well, yeah, but if they're on Snapchat, you're completely missing that thread, you know, because you don't even know to open the application. So anyway, there, as we say, we are. All right, with that, just want to mention some things going on locally. Salem has a makerspace, Spark Studio Salem, of which I am a board member and is a nonprofit. And we have lots of events on there, free events to the public. And, you know, that we have, you know, the model is patrons that sign up for 7-day-a-week access are, you know, paying the money that supports the place. Often makerspaces have three legs. You know, you have grants, you have patronages, and you have classes. So we're starting on our second leg. We started having laser cutting classes on the first Friday of each month, and just got a new instructor that worked out really well. Just starting these classes, only 4 people to a class. So you can go to sparkstudiosalem.com/events and find what's going on, including the classes. And now through that, you can sign up if you want to. And laser cutters are one of those things that it's kind of in the perfect spot for a makerspace to provide, because it is just a little too big and in need of maintenance that you wouldn't want to have one at home and spendy, but so insanely versatile and useful in what it can accomplish, you can do with it, that, you know, if you're sharing one, it's a no-brainer. So I think in the design patterns it was talking about, you know, you lead with, you know, projects and such, but except for, you know, tools can come after, but it's like, but get a laser cutter. Very cool thing. And the gentleman who was, you know, helping us tune things up and started the classes also made a web app. So it's like, here's all these de facto patterns that you can use. And, you know, where they have text, they can fill something in. And that really simplified the design process because you use what's called a scalable vector graphic, which is just a fancy name for you're drawing with lines instead of pixels. You're saying, you know, we're doing a sweeping arc of this rate of change and all this. And no matter how much you zoom in, you don't lose any resolution because there is no resolution. It's just the math of this curve going from here to here, you know, in this position. And that's perfect for laser cutting and engraving because the laser can follow that path. You know, it's not doing dot, dot, dot, dot. It's like doing line stroke here and stop the laser here and move over to here and then cut on this path. So a lot of fun stuff. And I've done very small things with it. Like, you know, I did a tiny logo for Spark and that was pretty cool. And part of the class is that you get a cutting board. We inherited all these bamboo, you know, a big stack of bamboo cutting boards. And so you take one of these patterns and you put it on this cutting board. And not only do you have experience with a laser, but you have something to take home and kind of remind you that you are Captain Laser now. You control the power of intense light. So very fun thing to have. Also coming up, but we were doing the costume workshop and that is not necessarily canceled, but we're not pushing as hard. And we may be looking at just doing a night for people that are otherwise intimidated by a warehouse full of tools and people that are experts and feeling like, well, I can't go in there. I don't know enough. And just have a night that's, you know, oriented towards them. I don't know if it's be once a month or once a week, but just to create a, you know, a more supportive environment for people that are just, you know, getting started and self-conscious about it. So we're going to have a little something for everybody. All right. And with that, we've done it again. We spent an hour talking about technology and how a better understanding of it can lead to better outcomes at home, at work, and in our civic engagement. I hope you'll join us next week and every week to continue these conversations on Northwest Tech Show.

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2: 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I'm your host, Janine Rossa. This week we'll hear something old, something new, something borrowed, something blue. And this little track we've got here in the beginning is off of one of my all-time favorite albums,

This little gem is from Pops Mohammed, a South African jazz musician, traditional musician, and producer. The song is Mbira Shuffle from his 1996 album. Doing the math, people. That is 30 years old. How far have we come?

You're listening to Culture Caravan. I'm your host, Janine Rossa. Before I dive into the show or talk at you, let's listen to some excellent, excellent advice from master Nigerian drummer, Tony Allen.

That was Tony Allen and his band from the 2002, I think, album title track. Album is Home Cooking. You are listening, of course, to Culture Caravan. I'm your host, Janine Rossa. Culture Caravan is a global music show that is broadcast over many stations around the nation. I'm so humbled. You may be listening to it from KSJD in Cortez, Colorado. And a shout out there to John, the music director. One of the tracks that he shared with me is in the third set of this show. And you also may be listening to this show at WNCW in Spindale, North Carolina. And those good folks help produce this show. Many, many, many, many thanks. A couple more tracks in this set. First one up is Sushila Raman off of the album that really put her on the musical map. I remember I bought it in Washington, D.C. randomly in 2001. This track is Bolo Bolo, and the album is Salt Rain. We're also going to hear a track called Era from a group called Vakoka from Madagascar.

beautiful music from Vakoka from Madagascar. Before that, Sushila Raman. I'll have more music for you right after this short break. You're listening to Culture Caravan. I'm your host, Janine Rasa. In this set, we're going to hear a couple of tracks from David Byrne, a new one and an old one, to go with the theme of our show, which is something old, something new, something borrowed, something blue. But before that, let's hear some great ukulele music from Taimane. If you are familiar with David Shimabukuro, then you are probably going to like this track. This is Taimane with her song Body Surfing from an early album of hers called Ukulele Dance. And if you'll humor me, we're also going to hear a song called Janine, spelled the way I do, from this great band called Pearl Django.

David Byrne with his 1982 cover of the Afro-Peruvian classic Marialando. The first David Byrne track was a duet with Natalia Lafourcade, and that's a brand new track came out this year in April called ¿Cuál es la razón? Or What is the Reason for Love, of course. In the middle, we had Taimane with her track Body Surfing off of her 2012 album Ukulele Dance. And we started with a cover of the classic jazz track Janine by Tacoma's Pearl.

Her. She was very powerful, very punk, very cool woman. And she passed away 16 years ago. And I think it is amazing. And really, there's a whole website dedicated to remixes of her stuff. We're going to start with Kuduro, who is the name of the track. This is by a UK collective called African Express. Has an ever-changing roster of musicians from all over the world in it. And there are two singers featured on this one, Fatoumata Jawara from Mali, and the other one is Moonchild Senelli from South Africa.

Habib Guate and Bamada, his band, amazing talking drum on that song. The track was Nimata on the Mali Lolo compilation CD that came out on Smithsonian Folkways, oh, these many years ago. And that song was by request from Sarah. If you'd like to request some music, you can email me at culturecaravanradio@gmail.com. In the middle, we had an amazing band from Thailand. This is the band Kun Narin. I got turned on to them by John, who's the music director in Cortez, Colorado. And it's fascinating stuff. I am going to listen more. Maybe we'll hear more from it. And we started off that little trio with Desert Road from Justin Adams. It's time now to end our show. And we've done something old, something new, something borrowed, and something blue. And the blue is this last track. This is Afro Blue from France's Melanie DiBiasio. This is Culture Caravan. I'm your host, Janine Rossa. Thank you so much for going on this musical journey with me. Take care, and I'll see you next week.

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Hello and welcome to TSS. I am Social Mike, and this week, some peeks at modern music from Wyclef Jean, formerly known as a member of the Fugees. In his later years, he pays homage to Quincy Jones on an album called Q Theory. It's part of a seven-album, seven-genre project. Also, some 26 music from Erykah Badu. There was an 11-year gap between her last album and this one. We've got more, too. Most importantly, we honor Cassandra Wilson, the jazz, folk, blues, bender, blender, NEA master. It begins in hour two. Thanks for listening. This is Mike, and we start off with Booker T, as always, some Donald Byrd behind that, Ezra Collective, Otis Redding and Carla Thomas, and more. We'll wrap up with the first installment of the Wyclef feature we're doing today.

This is The Soul Show, a 26 release by Wyclef Jean in honor of the great Quincy Jones, musician and producer and band leader. The song name, Lady Havana, and the album name, Q Theory, as in Quincy, the second volume of a 7-piece set called Quantum Leap. Wyclef, a founder of the Fugees of hip-hop and R&B and reggae fame. They started out in 1990. We fast forward over several decades, and this album has guests. This one we're talking about here has guests like Leo Croker, Elena Pinderhughes, and Robert Glasper, and we'll come back around to it later in the show. Booker T at the top, Donald Byrd with the Blackbird, Ezra Collective, Only Love, and from 67, Knock on Wood, Otis Redding with Carla Thomas, Gina from 26 with Today, and I mentioned that Lady Havana from Wyclef Jean. In hour two, we're going to feature the great Cassandra Wilson. In this coming set, though, we'll play some M-Bass, a collective with whom she worked in New York City in her early days, like in the 80s. Right now, a return of the group known as Abyssinian Creole. This is The Soul Show.

better. I'm caught in the weather or not. I will ever be strong as the shelter of arms that have held and give warmth in the winter when I get to kiss all the bruises and splinters. I'm trying to find balance in Libra. I miss you. I'll fly to your palace on wings in September. I will. I'm just trying to figure this when I'm somewhere I love, there's still somewhere I miss.

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That's you. Thank you. I forgot to mention this piece in advance. Man in the Green Shirt from the Joe Zawinul Music Odyssey. It's a set of albums and video pieces coming out between 26 and 27, celebrating Joe Zawinul of Miles and Weather Report fame and more. Hold that thought. Right before that, you may have recognized a certain voice on this recording by M-Bass called One Bright Morning. A loose collective of musicians, including Cassandra Wilson, Steve Coleman, Jerry Allen, and others, setting us up for hour two, a tribute to Ms. Wilson, the multi-Grammy winner out of Mississippi and a melder of genre and style. We also had Nina Simone with I Shall Be Released. Daryl Ellison gave you Another Saturday Night. Come Back for Real Love from Brooklyn Funk Essentials. And at the top, the Seattle-based group Abyssinian Creole, coming out of retirement in a way. They haven't been doing anything since 2005, founded in 01, and this is 26 music called Sun Out. We close hour one with a piece from Erica Badu's album that everybody waited for about 11 years, and a nice instrumental in honor of Cassandra Wilson. But first, some early Joe Zawinul with Cannonball Adderley here on TSS.

Sometimes we're not prepared for adversity. When it happens, sometimes we're caught short. We don't know exactly how to handle it when it comes up. Sometimes we don't know just what to do when adversity takes over. And I have advice for all of us. I got it from our pianist, Joe Zawinul, who wrote this tune.

0: Here's an instrumental piece on The Soul Show called Perfectly Cassandra. And if you listen carefully, it's not completely instrumental. There are hints of her voice on this track from Rivers on Mars by the group Deja Voodoo. It was a one-off project that included the great Greg Tate. Badu's back with the alchemist Erica doing Valentine with her 26th album entitled Before the World Blows. Hour two begins shortly, and we heard that hint toward Cassandra Wilson. She will be sprinkled throughout the next hour, so make sure you stay right here. We'll also have some music from Jay Sinnott's album called Blur the Lines, which really does. This is TSS. The Soul Show is brought to you by PRX, the African American Public Radio Consortium, NPR Distribution, and the Public Radio Satellite System.
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The Soul Show back at ya in hour two. I'm Mike Canton. And here's some Dwayne Thomas Jr., aka Mono Neon. It's called Pop Art. Using that to cleanse our palates a little bit. And then it's time for the Cassandra Wilson tribute, the NEA Jazzmaster herself. The title track from her Another Country album from 2012 will start us off. Soul Show Mike here. Welcome.

0: The Soul Show with the Cassandra Wilson tribute. The multi-Grammy winner with that guitar of hers and that wonderfully smoky delivery. At the top, from her album Another Country of 2012, the title track. It was one of her many releases traversing jazz, blues, and folk. And don't forget that Standards album she did. Cassandra Wilson sings standards. Well, it turns out that she turned Aretha's Angel into a standard, indeed, in a beautiful way. And we had some Aretha herself right before that with You Keep Me Hanging On. An actress from the year 2020 gave us Walking Flames. More Cassandra in the next set, paying homage to Billie Holiday. We'll have some Mike King from 26 right now. The Soul Show just keeps moving along.
1: Up and to the right, put 'em up and to the right. Up and to the right, put 'em up and to the right. Up and to the right, put 'em up and to the right. Up and to the

0: The Soul Show with Mike. Cassandra Wilson put out a significant body of work, she did. And Billy Blues from her 16th studio album, Coming Forth by Day, is what you just heard. She did revere the legends like Billie Holiday and Abby Lincoln, and she actually worked with Abby at one point in her career. You also heard License to Dream by Clear. Mike King from 26 with Upright, and between those two, a Jog Guide sounding so much like it was from Peter Tosh, but it's Bugle with Black Uhuru from the year 2017. More Cassandra Wilson in this next set, this time collaborating with trumpeter Terrence Blanchard. Bootsy and Polly Neon, a.k.a. Mono Neon, lead us in.
1: 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Let them furnish their own wall, but don't ask the taxpayers to support.

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Continuing the Cassandra Wilson tribute with On the Sunny Side of the Street. That was from Terrence Blanchard's album called Let's Get Lost. Polly Neon doing Pop Art 1 plus 1. And we had Minds Under Construction. Bootsy Collins featuring Buckethead. We have paid a lot of attention to Cassandra Wilson. She of many genres and many styles, an NEA jazz master. Of course, I guess that was the best box we could wrap around her, but she did so many different styles. After being born to a PhD educator and an accomplished musician, and after her schooling in Mississippi, New York City was an important move for her. Early on, working with the M-Bass Collective, eventually signing her own contract. And many albums later, we reflect back on the importance of her to the craft. Thanks for listening. As you might know, The Soul Show is always a 3-hour production, and if you miss any of it, please find all 3 hours at soulshowmike.org in the archive section. Thank you. Here's a small piece from Lakeisha Benjamin, followed by Tom Sawyer from the album Blur the Lines by Jay Sinnott. You know, it's been a while. I came back into his orbit when he was announced for the 26th Pittsburgh International Jazz Festival.

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Well, hour three of TSS begins right now. I am Soul Show Mike. There's a piece I didn't tell you about earlier on, because there was so much packed in today that I actually forgot. Here is Descendants from Jonathan Whitney, his album Cooch's Bridge, the African American Presence. On deck, something from an album that ended an 11-year quiet spell for Erykah Badu. It's called Hot BB. Let's get started.